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1: 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My name is Abram Nanny, and I hope you checked out all of our shows that we had this morning and throughout the day on MPB Think Radio. We had some local shows.

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1: Thus far, Defense Secretary Pete Hegseth has fired or blocked promotions of an astonishing 10% of the military's top-ranked officers. We'll talk with former Air Force Secretary Frank Kendall.
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6: 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I'm Juana Summers.
7: And I'm Scott Detrow. In Pakistan's port city of Karachi, at least 140 children have recently tested positive for HIV. The cases aren't linked to high-risk adult behavior, but to everyday medical care. This is not the first time Pakistan has seen a surge of HIV infections among kids. And as Betsy Joles reports, it again points to shortcomings in hospital safety.
8: Aisha Aftab took two of her children to Kulsum Bhai Valika Hospital for what she suspected were symptoms of typhoid or malaria. She brought along her youngest, Muhammad Rehan. He was soon flushed with fever, too. The doctor on duty suggested an antibiotic injection to knock out Rehan's symptoms faster than a pill or syrup. I thought, okay, the doctor knows better, Aftab says. It was then she noticed that injections were being given to child after child. For God's sake, you're giving injections to three or four patients from different families, Aftab recalls saying. Why are you using injections in this way? Her children later tested positive for HIV. Dozens of other parents who brought their children to Valika Hospital say their kids now have HIV too. At least six of them have died. Parents accuse hospital staff of spreading the virus by reusing syringes and needles for injections and IV drips. One father, Syed Mehtab Shah, says he watched a nurse retrieve a syringe from inside a trash can. This happened in front of our eyes, he says. Multiple government-ordered inquiries since last November have found safety issues at Valika Hospital, including improper handling of syringes. The department that manages the hospital suspended some staff, and the provincial government promised families financial compensation. But parents say more action is needed. They brought their kids to Valika Hospital in the first place because they could get free care there through a social security program that generally serves low-income workers. So, on a weekday this summer, families gathered to demand accountability from hospital administration and the government. They're still sleeping, 24-year-old Aisha Kamran says of those in charge. They're not waking up because these are the children of laborers. Whether they live or die, it makes no difference to them. Another mother places a hand

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2: We have small wind chances for wet weather coming in for the rest of today and into tonight across parts of the state. And then it looks like an area of high pressure nosing in. Dry and extremely hot weather taking on over. For the Horn Lake area for the rest of today into tonight, slight chance for showers or a thunderstorm. The overnight low eventually falling to the mid-70s. Upper 90s coming our way Tuesday and for Wednesday. Stray thunderstorm chance for the rest of today into the Jackson area and then some clearing. A low 70s, patchy fog late. Highs for both Tuesday and Wednesday for the mid to upper 90s. For the Biloxi area, clear tonight, a low mid-70s, low 90s, and dry weather coming our way on Tuesday. I'm meteorologist Jennifer Naramore. 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
3: The new album from Old Crow Medicine Show is called Union Made, and it's an album they made for America. Here's Old Crow's Morgan Janig talking about how being in a traveling band has helped him see this country as more of a union and less divided than you might think.
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4: There's a lot of sentiment of, you know, shut up and sing, musicians. You're not supposed to have an opinion. 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
3: Morgan Janig and Ketch Secor of Old Crow Medicine Show and a performance from the band today. I'm Raina Duras. This is World Cafe.
5: Live from NPR News in Washington, I'm Ryland Barton. The Supreme Court has rejected President Trump's restrictions on mail-in voting for now. The decision allows states to continue sending ballots under existing processes used by nearly one-third of voters. Election officials said there wasn't enough time to implement the changes, and opponents said Trump lacked constitutional authority to set election rules. The Justice Department argues that postal rules are controlled by the federal government. The Environmental Protection Agency announced today that it will no longer cap greenhouse gas emissions from coal and natural gas plants. Houston Public Media's Natalie Weber tells us the change is a major rollback of Biden-era rules.
6: The Biden administration sought to limit climate change-inducing emissions from power plants. At the time, the EPA said this sector accounted for the second highest amount of greenhouse gas emissions in the U.S. EPA Administrator Lee Zeldin lauded the rollbacks at a press conference in Houston, saying the Biden administration overstepped its authority.
7: Today's announcement isn't just about restoring the American economy. It's also about restoring the rule of law.
6: Several environmental organizations have criticized the EPA's move, saying it will negatively impact the climate and public health. For NPR News, I'm Natalie Weber in Houston.
5: Kentucky Republican Senator Mitch McConnell returned to the Senate today. The 84-year-old former Republican leader has not been to the Capitol since June 14th when he was hospitalized for a fall in his home. His three-month absence from the Senate generated a flood of criticism and speculation as he remained quiet for weeks about his condition. He eventually disclosed that he had been briefly unconscious and had been treated for pneumonia. In a statement today, McConnell said his recovery has been a long and often frustrating process. The artificial intelligence company OpenAI recently added a new feature on ChatGPT for people in suicidal crisis. It's meant to connect those individuals to human sources of support. The company says it's seen good adoption of the feature, but as NPR's Ritu Chatterjee reports, mental health experts give it a mixed review.
8: The new feature is called Trusted Contact. Adult users of ChatGPT can opt in using the app settings. They can add the name and contact of a loved one who can't support them during a mental health crisis. If that person agrees, the bot then saves their contact. Psychologist Jennifer Lockman runs the Suicide Prevention Clinic at the University of Alabama.
9: We know from research that human connection, belonging is a huge protective factor to help people when they're thinking about suicide.
8: Lockman says the Trusted Contact feature is another opportunity to connect people in crisis to someone they already trust. But she says the bot cannot replicate or replace mental health professionals who are trained to guide people in crisis. Ritu Chatterjee, NPR News.
5: Major U.S. stock indexes fell today. The S&P 500

0: The Story from Brandi Carlile. Before that, Molly Tuttle, who appears on the new Old Crow Medicine Show album alongside her partner, Old Crow frontman Ketch Secor. You'll hear all about that album and Old Crow performs live right after this on World Cafe.
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0: This is World Cafe. I'm Raina Duris. All year long, you've been hearing people talking about America's 250th anniversary. It is a celebration, but it's a celebration happening against a backdrop of a country that can feel extremely divided, one that's going through a lot of unrest. If you have been feeling conflicted about the United States in 2026, I think you might really enjoy today's session. Old Crow Medicine Show have been all over America playing music through the years, and they share their perspective on it with their new album, Union Made, which they made with the 250th in mind. 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

0: I do America.
1: Performing the opening track to their new album, Union Made, Old Crow Medicine Show with Howdy Do America live for World Cafe. I'm Raina Duris, joined by Old Crow Medicine Show's Ketch Secor and Morgan Janig. It sounds like you guys are having a really, really good time playing these songs.
2: Howdy, everyone. Yeah, we sure are. And we're also really happy to be on World Cafe with you, Raina. Thanks for having us.
1: Welcome back. I'm so happy to have you here.
2: Well, this is our Love Letter to America album. And so we wanted to kick it off with a sort of a gushing, you know, affirmation of where that heart swell is that we feel for the good old USA here on her semi-quincentennial date of birth.
1: Ketch, I know you were born right after the bicentennial, which happened in 1976, and you weren't actually alive for it. You weren't like totally aware of it yet, but you became aware of it later. How did you get interested in that?
2: When I was a kid, I lived in five states by the fifth grade. We moved around a ton. And so one of the things that was constant for me was going downtown, whatever town we lived in, and going to the junk store. And everywhere in the junk store, all through the early 1980s, mid-80s, up to 90s, you know, everything, there were so many examples of all the crap that they made and sold and gave away in 1976.
1: Like the plates and the mugs and all that
2: stuff. Oh, yeah. I mean, and remember how you could get elaborate perfume and colognes in huge sort of like constitution-shaped jugs?
1: I don't think I've ever seen one, but I can picture it.
2: Oh, yeah. Picture like a plaster quill pen and inkwell, but it's really a whiskey bottle. Yeah. And it says Spirit of 76 on it. And, you know, there's no arguing that 2026 and 1976, like there's a clear winner here in the war for who's got the coolest marketable birthday number. 1776 to 1976. That's dope. And yeah. 2026, it's like, oh, we all have to do math. And then we all have to learn this terrible term, semi-quincentennial. Say it 250 times fast. Semi-quincentennial. What a horrible word.
1: That's how you're doing the vocal warm-ups for this tour. The whole band.
2: Semi-quincentennial. Yeah. Exactly.
1: You also, I know, spent part of your time growing up in Virginia. Could you tell me how that activated an interest in the history of this country?
2: Well, you know, all the presidents were from my region, and I went to, you know, many of their homes, three presidential homes. By the time I was in the sixth or seventh grade, I'd been to three of them: the Madison home, the which is called Montpelier, the Washington's home is what's that one called? Washington's home,
3: Mount Vernon, right?
2: Yeah, good one, Morgan. And of course, my favorite, Thomas Jefferson's house, which is called Monticello. That's where I got my very first instrument. I got it in the fourth grade on a field trip. My dad gave me $5. Everybody got to buy a souvenir whose dad gave them $5. And the hot item that year was the distressed copy of the Declaration of Independence. You know, it was sort of like wavery paper and, you know, it was something you were going to throw away really quick. But what I bought with my $5 was a jaw harp, one of the instruments that had been used by the slaves that had been owned by said president. And this jaw harp, or Jew's harp, as it's also known, was an instrument that I suddenly was thrust into folk music with in the fourth grade. I was breaking my teeth with it, but I learned how to play it anyway.
1: I'm sure your teachers and parents loved that at the time.
2: Well, you know, it's a quiet instrument. At least I didn't start on the fiddle.
1: Morgan, did you say it's not quiet?
3: No, it's definitely. I was going to say at least they didn't give out recorders.
1: Oh yeah, no, that would have been worse. Yeah, I'm sure that my parents wished that we were all playing the jaw harp instead of recorders in like fourth grade. In case you're just joining us, I'm talking with Ketch and Morgan of Old Crow Medicine Show on World Cafe. There are a few songs on this album that tell stories from American history. Merrimack and Monitor and the song Lewis and Clark come to mind right away. I would imagine that in the wrong hands, it could be kind of dry to give these musical history lessons. But, you know, storytelling is a part of a long tradition in folk music. How do you think about writing songs about historical events and people like that?
2: Well, it just comes naturally to me. I always write with one foot in the past and one foot in the stridently forward, because I think that that's what you do when you have these traditional instruments to be such a defining characteristic of our music. You know, I still play the jaw harp. I play it professionally now, but I still play these same instruments that I learned when I was a kid. And I'm still pretty obsessed with the stories of American history.
1: Yeah.
2: You know, like I was in Idaho yesterday, and I'm learning with every mile, I'm learning something new. Did you know that they have a National Atomic Laboratory in Idaho?
1: I did not know that.
2: The very first place to light up a light bulb with nuclear power was in the town of, let me get it right, Mackey, Idaho in 1953. They'd never lit one up before.
1: Next time you guys come to Philly, I'm taking you to trivia and you're going to be on my team. Well, we are going to listen to you guys play another song. We're going to hear you perform Lewis and Clark next. Why was the story of Lewis and Clark one that resonated with you?
2: Well, like you mentioned, I grew up in Virginia, and Meriwether Lewis was this kind of understudy figure to Thomas Jefferson. So we lived in the town that was like three towns away from my town. He's so young. He's like 19 when he gets this job working for the president. And then the president's like, hey, man, I just bought all this land from the French. Go check it out. And so they put this intrepid team together. And when I was about 20 and Old Crow was starting, I was reading this wonderful book that should be on every red-blooded American's bedside table. It's called Undaunted Courage, and it's by Stephen Ambrose, the great historian. I read that book when I was 20, and then I started this wonderful band of merry pranksters called Old Crow. And then we went out and retraced the footsteps of the Lewis and Clark expedition. I just felt like, I guess, as a Virginian, as an American, that these two intrepid explorers and this host of Indian talent, of Native American talent that they enlist to help them, because they never could have done it without the Crow and the Shoshone and the Flathead and the Nez Perce. Like those were miracles that these men encountered. They definitely would have been a couple of boots sticking up out of the dirt if it hadn't been for Native intervention.
1: Yeah. It's so cool hearing you talk about this stuff because, you know, I know that music and history in the broad sense are connected, of course, but they're so connected on a personal level for you.
2: Totally. I feel like they're all part of the same. There's like a kind of shape shifting that music does, and it bends time. I went to the burial site of Meriwether Lewis. He died by suicide. And I've had suicide in my family, and I felt a connection with him through melancholy. Here's this cat that went and changed the map forever, you know, named the rivers and was the first dude to go do these things as of a European descent. And then he takes his own life on the side of the road one night. I think everybody can understand what remarkable pain feels like and the darkness. Mm-hmm. And so I think when we hear these stories that make our heroes feel a lot more like us, oh my, and he succumbed to it. It's a tragedy.
1: Yeah. Yeah. Well, we're going to hear you play the song. We'll come back in a minute. We'll talk some more. This is Old Crow Medicine Show performing Lewis and Clark live for World Cafe.
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0: Old Crow Medicine Show performing Lewis and Clark live. That's a song from their new album, Union Made. After the break, Morgan will talk about what it's been like to put out an album about America when, despite the nation having a landmark birthday, there may be people who aren't really in the mood to celebrate. That is next on World Cafe.
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0: Welcome back to World Cafe. I'm Raina Duras, joined today by Old Crow Medicine Show. I'm talking to frontman Ketch Secor and bassist Morgan Janig about the band's new album, Union Made.
4: It is an interesting time to be celebrating this country's birthday and writing songs about it because it's at a strange point. Not everybody is maybe feeling celebratory. How are you guys feeling?
5: You know, getting out and playing all of these songs and traveling around the country, you know, we talk about traveling being the best education. Mm-hmm. And as we get to go to all of these places, we are reminded every time that, you know, we are all people and we're all Americans and we actually all want the, you know, life, liberty and pursuit of happiness that was promised to us a long time ago. And that can be a more unifying force than just, you know, all of the things that are being, you know, out there trying to divide us, which is one of the things that when we listen to a lot of the songs on, or when we play a lot of the songs on this record, it is union. It is union made. We were made, this country was made by a collective desire to move forward together. And I think the more that we go around, we see that spirit in everybody who comes out. And so I think that when you're on the ground and you're with people and you're together and you're singing songs and you're dancing and you're drinking beer, like it feels a lot less divided than I think a lot of people think that we are. And if we can do our part to help that move forward, then, you know, we're doing good work out there.
4: Yeah, there's a really nice song on the record called Y'all All Come that kind of gets to what you guys are talking about here. I want to play a clip of it. Is there anything you'd like to say about this song before we hear a little?
6: Sure. I made this wonderful new friend in my life when I got a phone call on a, I go to a lot of junk stores, as I mentioned, Raina. For a little bit there, I was really into buying old telephones for landlines. So anyway, one time I got this phone from about 1995 that like it talked. And so it was sort of like pre-caller ID. Anyway, it would say who was calling. And I got this phone call one day randomly that said, call from House of Cash. I was like, what is that, House of Cash? It was Johnny Cash's son calling me up because he had these Johnny Cash songs that he was looking to have somebody help finish. And I started this friendship with John Carter Cash, the only child of June and Johnny. And we've been friends ever since. And gosh, when we wrote this song, I wrote this song during the last time that Trump was the president, when I thought that we should have made this record then, now it's even more important that it come out now. But I pitched it to him that he and his wonderful partner, wife, Anna Christina Cash, sing on it. So we brought the Cash family in. And, you know, sometimes when we look at country music as a lens for understanding the geopolitical lens of America, we might look to these three horsemen. So Kris Kristofferson is the left. Mm-hmm. Waylon Jennings is the right. And right there in the middle, the tenant cotton farmer's kid from Dias, Arkansas, Johnny Cash, is the center.
4: That is awesome. That I feel I've never thought of it like that. But yeah, that's a great, using them as examples, I see what you mean. Y'all all come. This is Old Crow Medicine Show.
7: Y'all screaming, you fuss, it's no wonder. Y'all can't find no peace with each other. But if you ask me, I'd like to see y'all all come together. I say bury the hatchet, instead y'all raise it up. I say call off the dogs, then y'all whoop them up. But if you ask me, I'd like to see.

0: Astro Medicine Show on World Cafe. That's a song from their new album Union Made called Y'all All Come. I'm talking to Old Crow Medicine Show. I'm talking to Ketch and Morgan today on World Cafe. You closed the album with your own version of the Buffalo Springfield song For What It's Worth. It's a song that originally came out in 1966 in the middle of the Vietnam War. It's one of those songs that just feels like it's loaded with meaning. What does it mean to you, especially right now?
1: It's been hard to see the fighting with ICE, people in helmets facing off with people with signs. And that is a powerful reminder of where we were about 50 years ago in the 1960s, in the year 1966. You know, I look back and I think about how music helped bring us together, even though it pointed out our iniquities. And I know that music has the same force today that it had then. And even a song like this, you know, Stephen Stills wrote this song and it's so powerful, and maybe even as powerful, if not more so today, that we sing it. You know, we're recognizing, and you can interpret it how you want. I mean, you can kind of pick your side with it.
0: Yeah. When you were going to go do your own version, how were you thinking about approaching it as Old Crow Medicine Show to make it your own?
2: You know, I think that, you know, Ketch, you're talking about this time in America, or, you know, when this song came out, where, you know, for a long time, protest songs were part of the American vernacular. We look back at them now as anthems, and as we start playing For What It's Worth, and immediately the crowd lights up and knows it and loves it. But it is, it is a song about strife, and it is a song about protest. And I think these days, talking about protest songs, I mean, there's a lot of sentiment of, you know, shut up and sing, musicians. You're not supposed to have an opinion. Right. You're supposed to be there to entertain us. And we see that a lot. We see that sentiment a lot out there. And it's, I think, part of, especially folk music, it's in our DNA. It's, you know, it's part of our mission, I think, to talk about these hard things. And so I think when we're playing this song, or when we're playing, you know, any of these songs that might feel a little bit, you know, tough things to talk about, that's kind of our job. It's kind of our job, guys. Let's, listen to what we're saying, because we're saying it with love, and we're saying it with compassion, and with a sense of, like, let's try to find somewhere together that we can, you know, land in a place that, you know, a country that we all want to be part of, that's not for one person, that's not for one kind of people, that is, you know, it's America. It's as many stars and stripes as there are colors and languages and cultures, and it's a beautiful place to live. So I hope when people hear it that they're feeling that kind of love and compassion.
0: Well, let's hear it now on World Cafe, Old Crow Medicine Show, performing For What It's Worth.

0: live for World Cafe, Old Crow Medicine Show, doing For What It's Worth. I'm Raina Duras, joined by Ketch and Morgan from the band, talking about their new album, Union Made. And the last song we're going to hear you perform today, you play with Molly Tuttle. She's also in the live performance. She's in the album as well. It's called Last American Waltz. Ketch, you wrote this song about 15 years ago, I think. Could you take us back to what you were thinking about when you originally wrote it?
1: Yeah, you know, I've been thinking about that because I'm right out in the same spot where this guy was from that I wrote this song for. When we started picking up speed, you know, there were these indicators, these sort of like signposts that were like, we went to Glasgow and everybody sang Wagon, CC Rider. They all sang CC Rider back to us. And we felt like, you know, Elvis, you know, it was like we were kings. That was like 2004. You know, we've been at it for about 6 years. Well, then by 2010, there'd be people coming to see us that we've seen the night before. And one of these sort of milestones, sort of signs, was this guy named Omar, whose last name I can't remember, who was from Rawlins, Wyoming. He just started coming to every show all the time. So the first time I noticed him was playing in New Zealand. Then he was in Australia with us. And then we went to Florida and he was there. He went everywhere with us. And he always carried this walking stick, right? He was an old man. A lot of times an old man or old woman, somebody who is aged will see in us what they remember seeing when they were kids in folk music in the 50s or the 60s or even earlier than that. It's a really wonderful thing when you recognize that you are representative of something age old to somebody who's aged. And that was how it was with Omar. And then Omar died, and I wrote this song for him.
0: So how has the meaning of this song changed for you in 15 years?
1: What's changed is that Molly Tuttle and me are singing it. It's so incredible. Like, I met Molly, I heard Molly on the radio about 8 years ago on the Grand Ole Opry, and I was like, you know, like a lot of people are with Molly Tuttle, immediately smitten.
0: Absolutely.
1: And I decided I have to know this person. I have to get to know this woman. And she became our opening act for a hot minute there when we could afford her. And now she goes on a meteoric rise. And we've been friends and partners now for 6 years. And we're getting married this summer. By the time this show airs, we'll probably be hitched. And so the biggest piece of this song that's changed is that when you write an old song and you don't record it, you kind of like you don't really know what shape it's going to take, and the vast majority of these songs you just never record. If you didn't record it within, you know, it's got a shelf life, 3-4 years. It's unusual to record something that you wrote more than a decade ago. And I didn't write this as a duet, but enter Molly. Molly is she's a magician, and she makes amazing things happen, and she really fixed and resolved this song.
0: Yeah. Before we hear it, Morgan, I know this is one you really enjoy playing too.
2: This was definitely when we were coming up with the songs we wanted to be on this record. I remember recording the demo for this at our old studio in Hendersonville, and it didn't make it on that record. I think we were recording it for demos for the Remedy album, and it always stuck with me, and I would go back and listen to it and I'd sing it in my head. And it is absolutely one of my favorite songs to play. It's one of my favorite songs to listen to. I've been singing it for 15 years. I'll be singing it for the next 15.
0: I'm so glad that it made it out. And now we can all listen to it. We're going to hear you perform it now. It's Last American Waltz featuring Molly Tuttle, Old Crow Medicine Show, live for World Cafe.

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1: Old Crow Medicine Show, joined by Molly Tuttle for a live performance of Last American Waltz on World Cafe. That song is on their new album, Union Made. I've been chatting about it with Ketch Secor and Morgan Janig. Guys, first of all, happy semi-quincentennial. Thank you so much for this record, and thanks for coming on the show.
2: Thanks, Brandon. Thanks, World Cafe. And happy semi-quincentennial to you and to all of you and to all of us. It's our birthday, y'all. And to our honorary Canadians.
1: Very much appreciated. Old Crow Medicine Show, thanks again to them for being on the show this hour. And thanks to World Cafe senior producer Kimberly Junod for her work on that session. Also, thanks to our affiliate stations across the country for bringing this show to you. We produce it at WXPN at the University of Pennsylvania in Philadelphia. I'm Raina Duras. 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
5: Not the greatest chances for wet weather coming into the state of Mississippi as we're moving on through the next few days. We're going to stay dry and very hot for a lot of the week. The forecast for the South Haven area, only a slight chance for wet weather as we're finishing off our Monday, then clearing tonight to low mid-70s. Some upper 90s moving in for Tuesday, Wednesday too, with wall-to-wall sunshine. Meridian area, dry

0: 70s and mid to upper 90s coming our way Tuesday and Wednesday. Plenty of sunshine streaming in. Clear for the Gulfport area tonight, a low mid-70s, and sunny on Tuesday, the high low 90s. Couple of showers may try to press in Tuesday night and Wednesday morning. I'm meteorologist Jennifer Naramore. 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
3: To be honest, I don't think about you. 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
1: And Alabama Shakes.
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1: all those tunes and more on the way. I'm Marina Duras. This is World Cafe.
6: Live from NPR News in Washington, I'm Ryland Barton. Former Senate Republican leader Mitch McConnell returned to the Capitol today after a three-month absence from a serious fall. In a statement today, McConnell said his recovery has been a long and often frustrating process. NPR's Claudia Grisales reports.
7: The 84-year-old returned to the Senate in a wheelchair with a staff by his side.
8: I'm glad to see you. Time to get back to work.
7: McConnell cast his first vote since his hospitalization in June and subsequent treatment. His vote was needed to vote a judicial nomination forward along a Republican party line. The Kentucky GOP senator said in a statement he is not yet 100%, but plans to continue physical therapy and return when his conference needs him for the, quote, tough votes. He also said his recovery has been long and frustrating, and the lingering effects of childhood polio have not made it any easier. McConnell has the remainder of this year left to finish his final term in Congress. Claudia Grisales, NPR News.
6: The Trump administration has touted its deals with pharmaceutical companies as among the key wins of the president's second term. But one of the promises within those deals to cut drug prices in Medicaid has been slow to materialize. NPR's Sydney Lupkin has more.
9: Last fall, the president said companies that signed his most favored nation drug price deals would offer all of their drugs at a discount to Medicaid. But of the more than a dozen companies NPR reached out to, none would say how many they were offering at a lower price for the program. The actual text of the agreements hasn't been made public, but Medicaid can't just lower prices across the board. State Medicaid programs have until September 30th to finalize their participation agreements in what's called the Generous Model. It's a pilot program that states and drug companies opt into for most favored nation's prices on Medicaid drugs. The deadlines have been pushed back, but the agency overseeing the pilot says there's robust interest. Sydney Lupkin, NPR News.
6: For the past 10 months, NASA has been moving engineers out of their labs at the Goddard Space Flight Center in Maryland. NPR's Kiara Eisner spoke with NASA employees who say that's been hurting the center's work.
10: Seven current and former scientists who worked at Goddard told NPR that moving scientists out of their labs has been stalling work on some of NASA's space missions.
11: Not all the labs were ready for us just to move into, and that then delays that entire project.
10: One engineer said they couldn't do their work last month on a spacecraft being made to explore Venus because they didn't have room to lay out their materials. Another said they weren't able to test that a satellite could communicate with Earth before it launched this summer. That engineer said NASA's management carted off their equipment during a move. NPR tracked down some of the lost gear and found some of it was thrown away, auctioned, and even donated to a university. Kiara Eisner, NPR News.
6: Major U.S. stock indexes fell today. The S&P 500 fell near 0.5%. This is NPR. Congressional Republicans say President Trump has agreed to new ethics provisions to help get a sweeping cryptocurrency bill across the finish line. Trump would be required to either divest or place in a blind trust any significant financial interest in an entity that issues cryptocurrencies. The president earned more than $1 billion from cryptocurrency ventures in 2025. In Texas, landowners along the U.S.-Mexico border are uniting to sue the Trump administration over its plans to seize private property for border wall construction. From Marfa Public Radio, Mary Cantrell has more.

0: The lawsuit takes aim at the Department of Homeland Security's determination that the Big Bend region is an area of high illegal entry when it only saw 1.5% of the total border apprehensions over the past 5 years. DHS's determination allowed the government to bypass dozens of federal laws and expedite border barrier construction in the region, which is known for its pristine desert landscape. Landowner David Keller is a plaintiff in the lawsuit.
1: We have brought this extraordinary challenge because, for us, the Big Bend is not an empty place on a map. It is our home.
0: The court has 60 days to respond to the lawsuit, which seeks a pause on border wall construction. For NPR News, I'm Mary Cantrell.
2: Leaders of Wales, Scotland, and Northern Ireland have signed a pact that threatens to break up the United Kingdom. They told Prime Minister Andy Burnham to prepare for constitutional change and that they want to align with the EU. It comes after President Trump expressed support for a reunified Ireland. Burnham's spokesperson dismissed the threat, emphasizing unity and shared values. 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
4: Hey, you're listening to World Cafe. My name is Raina Duris. 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Their name, West Side Cowboy, comes from New York City during the Industrial Revolution, when trains were newfangled technology and people were getting hit by them all the time because they went so fast. So there were these guys who would ride slowly on horseback in front of the trains to try to control their speed. Those guys were known as West Side Cowboys. That's how this band got their name. The more you know. West Side Cowboy, Worried Age, new music on the Cafe.

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0: You really never know what you might find when you go searching through the World Cafe vault. It's a little like digging through a really, really huge crate of records at a store, except in this case, pretty much everything that you find is going to be a rarity because it was recorded exclusively for this show. This is World Cafe. I'm Raina Duris. Today on Live from the Archives, your first find is Massive Attack, performing a big, big one. 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

recorded for World Cafe, Myth from Beach House, and before that, Teardrop from Massive Attack, pulled out both those performances for Live from the Archives for you. Speaking of the archives, if you go way back to 2012 in there, you can find a session with your next band right when they were breaking out. Alabama Shakes got real, real, real big. Then, you may remember, they took a long break for almost a decade. Now, they're back from their new album, I Must Be Dreaming. This is Alabama Shakes, I Feel Hope Coming.

0: You just heard Arrested Development with Tennessee. In just a minute, some new music out of Nashville, Tennessee. That's when we come back on World Cafe.
1: Thus far, Defense Secretary Pete Hegseth has fired or blocked promotions of an astonishing 10% of the military's top-ranked officers. We'll talk with former Air Force Secretary Frank Kendall.
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0: You're listening to World Cafe. Hope your day is going well. I'm Raina Duris. Got something really pretty here from Angela Autumn. Kind of the perfect artist to start getting into as we ease into September. Just released her new album, Believer, last week. Just gorgeous voice and guitar playing here. This is I Don't Think About You At All, Angela Autumn.

0: Rudy Can't Fail, The Clash, before that Sam Fender with People Watching. And that's it for this edition of World Cafe. But it doesn't have to end here. You can always find us on Instagram, on social media, at World Cafe. That's at World Cafe. You can find me at Ra Ra Raina, RAHRAHRAINA. Thank you so much for listening. Thanks to the team who make this happen here. And thanks to our affiliates all across the country who bring this show to you. We produce it at WXPN at the University of Pennsylvania in Philadelphia. I'm Raina Duras. 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
2: Interpol burst onto the indie rock scene at the turn of the century, part of a group of bands that included The Strokes and Yeah Yeah Yeahs. For their latest album, This Mirror Weighs a Ton, they teamed up with a notable pop producer, Andrew Wyatt, adding glockenspiels and woodwinds to the mix. Coming up, Daniel Kessler of Interpol talks about making their most experimental record yet on the next World Cafe.
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4: It's a ridge of high pressure nose again here, folks, giving us some bone dry weather up and down the state of Mississippi. If we see anything at all, it'll be very isolated and it'll be closer to the Gulf Coast. Generally clear in Tupelo through the night, a low 70s. We've got upper 90s showing up here Tuesday, Wednesday too, with lots of sun. We're stuck in the upper 90s for Thursday and for Friday too. Greenwood area clearing through the night, a little patchy fog may form. Sunny throughout our Tuesday, the high upper 90s to near 100, and we're going to see that as well on Wednesday. Some patchy fog in Pascagoula, low mid 70s, low 90s coming in Tuesday, and then we have a quick shot at rain Tuesday night and Wednesday morning. I'm Jennifer Naira Moore. 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
5: I've never seen an attempt to politicize our military like the one being conducted by Pete Hegseth.
6: Frank Kendall is former Secretary of the Air Force. He believes Defense Secretary Pete Hegseth's attempts to politicize the Pentagon are also harming the very structure of the

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2: President Donald Trump has been waging a war on mail-in ballots, pushing for restrictions that would make voting by mail harder, even though it's a process he's used himself.
3: Because of the fact that I'm president of the United States, I did a mail-in ballot for elections that took place in Florida.
2: I'm Meghna Chakrabarty. A look at the efforts to restrict mail-in voting less than 2 months away from the midterms. That's on the next On Point.
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5: The main weather story across the state of Mississippi will be the big time heat building in. Overall chances for wet weather on the low end side. If we see anything at all straight through Friday, it'll be pretty isolated. For the Olive Branch area, clear for the early morning, a low mid-70s. We've got some upper 90s showing up here. Tuesday, Wednesday, Thursday too, with lots of sun. Vicksburg area, some clearing through the night, a low mid-70s. Could see some fog. Becoming sunny on Tuesday, the high upper 90s and middle 90s on Wednesday with dry weather. Clear in Hattiesburg through a lot of tonight. We may see some fog late, a low mid-70s. Upper 90s coming in Tuesday with a good deal of sun. I'm meteorologist Jennifer Naramore. 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
6: Thank you for listening to PRX Remix. We love that you're here with us, but frankly, we want to get to know you better. 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
7: This is Matt Brown, and I'm talking with Jim Brown, my father, about his time as a Peace Corps physical education teacher and coach in Colombia, South America, from 1962 to 1964. You were assigned to a university in Bucaramanga, Colombia, near the border of Venezuela. What were those first few days like when you arrived in country?

0: country.
1: I remember that first day very clearly. Bob Bergstrom and I, we had been in Bogota with the rest of the group. So we got on a plane, Avianca, and we flew to Bucaramanga. We get off this plane, and there's a welcoming committee there. City officials, people from the university where we're going to work. And at the same time, there were several hundred people behind the fences, waving, cheering, like we were celebrities. And I asked one of the people, I said, how did you get all these people out to visit, to see us like this? He said, oh, they come every Sunday afternoon to watch the planes take off and land. And then later that week, they had a reception for us at a hotel. And it was for Dan Friedman, an English teacher, and Tom Tolman, another English teacher, and for Bob Bergstrom and I from the PE part of the group. So we're talking to these people, small talk kind of stuff. And one of them commented, I don't know how he knew this, that three of us were left-handed. And I nodded and wanted to use my new Spanish, and I agreed with him. And whatever I said didn't come out quite right. The host smiled and changed the subject. And a few minutes later, Dan pulled me aside and said, Jim, I'm pretty sure that you just told these guys we're leftists. So it probably wasn't the message that the Peace Corps had in mind when they sent us to South America to offset the spread of communism, but I had already announced who we were.
0: To that end, is it fair to say that it took a while for all of you to get comfortable speaking Spanish?
1: Taking a while is a little bit of an understatement. There were several in our group who could speak Spanish who were very fluent, but for most of us, it was a work in progress. But even when we made mistakes, and we all made mistakes, Colombians were so nice and understanding and wanted to help, and it helped us get better every day. There were still bumps and speed bumps along the way. Kevin Dixon was in our group. He was a 6'7 guy from Boston who played basketball and baseball at the University of Denver. And he turned out to be a great coach, but Spanish wasn't good, and he would be the first one to tell you that. They sent Kevin to Tunja, which is a city north of Bogota, to conduct a basketball clinic, and a couple of hundred people showed up, students, teachers, coaches. And at the end of the clinic, they asked Kevin to come forward and accept a gift and say a few words. He tried to thank them and say that he was embarrassed to be given such a nice gift, but he used a word that sounds in English a lot like embarrassed. It meant something else. Kevin had just announced to the group that he was pregnant.
0: Did that take a second to sink in, or do you think he realized that only years later?
1: Months later, maybe years later, but once the story got out, it spread around the country, and it's brought up at every reunion we've ever had.
0: Where'd you live while you were there?
1: For the first couple of months, we lived in a dorm at the university, and then we moved to an apartment. Actually, our boss, our Colombian boss, said they were building this new apartment over a theater not far from the university, and would we be interested in it? So we went and looked. It was $75 a month, split four ways. We had to get permission from the Peace Corps in Bogota because there was a rule that no more than two volunteers could live together in the same place. So we got the okay. We moved in. It had four bedrooms, two baths, hot water on good days, had a kitchen, had a living room, and living over a theater, I went to more movies in 2 years than I lived in Bucaramanga than I've seen the rest of my life. The theater was air-conditioned, which was important, so that was one reason. I just would go downstairs to cool off, and they also had subtitles, so it helped me with my Spanish. That's my excuse.
0: What did other volunteers think when they visited your palatial apartment?
1: Unbelieving. I mean, a lot of these people were living in pretty dismal places out in the countryside, and they would come into Bucaramanga to get supplies and come by the apartment, and they were just dumbfounded. First, they would say, did you check this out with the Peace Corps? Do they know about this? But they liked it, and they ended up staying with us often when they would come into town. So they were jealous. But it worked out okay, and it turned out that all of our people around the country, the PE people and English teachers,

0: or living in similar apartments or hotels or whatever, we were expected to live at the level of the of whoever we were working with, and that apartment was consistent with that.
1: I grew up in Louisiana. You grew up in Louisiana, and food is a huge part of life and culture in that state. What was it like going from Louisiana to this completely different culture with a completely different kind of food?
0: Well, I knew we weren't in Louisiana anymore. We ate breakfast in the apartment. We ate lunch at the cafeteria at the university. But it was every day. This didn't change. Rice, yuca, a little meat, beans, and a Coca-Cola. 2 or 3 pesos, but it was, we just got tired of that, and we made a deal with this Thai restaurant in a hotel to eat one meal a day. I mean, who knew? Bucaramanga, Colombia, 60 years ago, there was a great Thai restaurant. It was like living in New York or Atlanta, someplace like that. So it was great. We kept enough food in the apartment to keep us going. There was a bakery 2 doors down. Yeah, fruits were easy to find and very cheap. You could get papayas, pineapples, bananas. Pineapple cost 10 cents a dime in U.S. money. So one day we bought a whole stalk of bananas for $1 and change. Thought we were getting a great deal. It didn't occur to us at the time that that whole stalk of yellow bananas might get ripe at the same time. So we were against the clock. We were up against the clock from the minute we got out of that market. 7 days, tops, eat a whole stalk of bananas. The numbers just didn't work for us. That was the last time we made that mistake.
1: This is Matt Brown. You've been listening to an interview with Jim Brown, a physical education teacher and coach in Colombia during the Peace Corps' earliest years.
2: Can you just list off some of the materials that you use in your work?
3: Oh, sure. Let's see. Poodle hair, watermelon seeds, dehydrated cherries, human hair, silk suture thread, apricots.
2: Blood, that's true.
3: Blood, that's right, bovine blood. Yeah.
2: Erica Rasmussen uses these materials in what can most simply be described as clothing sculpture. From a distance, she makes corsets and dresses and coats. But up close, her corset is covered in matchsticks. The interior of her jacket is lined with dehydrated cherry tomatoes. And her little black dress? It's made from the kind of paper you sit on at a doctor's office. Her work is detail-oriented and labor-intensive. It gives her a lot of time to think about the sacrifices Americans make to be beautiful, about living in a body that one day is going to get sick, and about how to die with grace. We begin our conversation with Rasmussen describing a sculpture she calls Dirty Little Secret.
3: It's a dress, and it's kind of fleshy in tone, and it has these polka dots all over it, and it hangs in space, it rotates from fish line, and underneath it, I pour a ring of horse hair, little clips of hair, and it's about secret X-ray hair removal. Do you know anything about that?
2: I do not.
3: Well, apparently when the X-ray was invented around 1900, people soon found that hair effortlessly, painlessly would fall out. And so these clinics were set up all around the United States, and women would go to these clinics, be exposed to the X-ray machines, and it was a way of controlling their body hair and sometimes their facial hair. The women who practiced this X-ray hair removal eventually became sick. But this little dress that I fashioned is a poignant example, I think, of how dangerous the pursuit of beauty in this culture can be. It can be, especially because we're so technologically driven, right? Certainly all cultures modify the body in some way, and all cultures have visions of ideal beauty. But this particular piece, you know, from a distance, it kind of calls you in. It's a nice feminine shape. But then you get up closer and you discover there is something wrong here. Yeah, and I like that tension between that which is beautiful and grotesque.
2: I read something on your website that said your work addresses, but it also dissolves fears you have about your body.
3: Mm-hmm.
2: I was wondering what kind of fears you've had.
3: When I was a little girl, my father told me that eating tomatoes would make me big, strong, and hairy-chested. I stopped eating tomatoes for 20 years. My brother went on to eat tomatoes, and you should see how hairy he turned out.
2: Did you like tomatoes as a child?
3: No, I don't think I was a really big tomato fan.
2: So it wasn't like a battle for you? It was just kind of like, well, I don't want that.
3: That's right. I mean, I think I recognized from a very young age that men had very different grooming practices and physical attributes than women. And I think one of my larger fears is about being masculine or unattractive. And certainly that whole idea of excess bodily hair, you know, was quite terrifying to me as a young person. I'm a big woman. I'm 5'10". I have size 11 feet. I have dark hair and pale skin. So sometimes dancing between masculinity and femininity is a little tenuous, you know? So I have a lot of fears, and some of them are far more common. You know, I'm afraid of death. And there was another piece you saw on the show called The Beginning of the End, which is a work that harbors my first gray hair.
2: Yes, this what you're talking about is it's like a little memory box.
3: Right.
2: And it's got a photo of you dressed up in your mom's clothing.
3: Right.
2: And then curled up in the box is your first silver
3: gray hair. Yeah.
2: Well, when did you find it? Where were you? What were you doing?
3: I was in London doing research with my husband, and he was helping me do something like part my hair in the back, or I don't know what, but he found it, and I was 28. I kept that gray hair in an envelope probably for 10 years or more until it occurred to me what I would need it for.
2: And how did you know when you were ready?
3: Once I settled into my 40s, and there were more gray hairs.
2: There's hair in another piece that I want to talk about. The Book of Desires?
3: Book of Desires.
2: The Book of Desires.
3: Yeah. It's modeled after 16th century Flemish neckwear. So think of big collars and round ruffs, right, that used to be worn by nobility and so forth.
2: Yeah, like Elizabethan almost?
3: Yeah. It started in the 16th century. I began making that shape really as a physical challenge, just to see if I could make such a collar. But then my mom became sick. She, this was 8 years ago, she became ill with breast cancer for the second time in her life. And when I knew her hair was going to fall out and that she was going to have to go through chemotherapy, I asked her to save her hair for me. And I used her silver, or her white hair. I threw in little pieces into my paper vat, and I pulled charcoal or black sheets of paper. And then I ran these sheets of paper through my inkjet printer with prayers or wishes. I hope that my mother will see Venice. I hope that she'll spend time in her garden. I wish that she can see her grandson grow. And although I found that my attempts to enlist magical forces may not have worked, she's not healed. She's not fixed, you know. I have found that making these objects helps me.

0: due process. What is it? Who gets it?
1: I'm Robert Reich, and this is a short take from Inequality Media and KALW.
0: There's been some misinformation about this fundamental right that's guaranteed by the U.S. Constitution.
2: Your Secretary of State says everyone who's here, citizens and non-citizens, deserve due process. Do you agree, Mr. President?
3: I don't know. I'm not a lawyer.
0: Well, I am a lawyer, and I've argued before the Supreme Court. The Fifth Amendment to the Constitution explicitly says no person shall be deprived of life, liberty, or property without due process of law. If you're an immigrant who has been detained by ICE, you are entitled to a notice of the charges against you. The government must also provide you with a charging document, often called a notice to appear, outlining the reasons for potential deportation. You have the right to present evidence before an immigration judge to show why you should not be deported. You might be seeking asylum, for example, or have a student visa or green card, and you have the right to appeal the decision to a higher court. You cannot simply be ripped off the streets and deported without a chance to defend yourself. That would be a clear violation of due process. Our country was founded on the idea that government cannot arbitrarily take away your rights and that everyone has a right to defend themselves. And that really means everyone. The word person in the Fifth Amendment makes no distinction between citizens and non-citizens. And the Supreme Court has reaffirmed this multiple times. Conservative and liberal justices have agreed. Due process is a fundamental constitutional protection to ensure that all of us can maintain our life, liberty, and our property, regardless of who we are or where we come from.
4: It's to the best of our knowledge. I'm Anne Strainchamps. What is it about food and cooking that makes memories come to life? Walk into a kitchen, fill a pot with water, and you can practically feel the ghosts hovering in the air. Crystal Wilkinson does.
5: When I string green beans, I spread my legs wide and let my dress dip between my legs like my grandmother did, and use the skirt cloth to place the strings in as I go. Everything was a tool in my grandmother's house, even her clothing, mine too. I snap each green bean three times, once to take off the stem, once to take off the tip, and once to break them in half before I place them in a pan of cold water on the floor in front of me. The rhythm of work like this is cellular, a memory my body carries. Our connections to food are ancestral. Sometimes I hear myself saying, "Law me," or "Lord have mercy." I shake the strings from my dress tail into an old newspaper and reach for more. I scrub the new white potatoes, pour any dark spots from the flesh, and dunk them into the pan of water too. I rinse them for dirt, then run more water and rinse them again. I put a little vegetable oil in a large sauce pot and add a smoked turkey leg or thigh and a chopped onion. I let the onion get soft. Then I put in my green beans and new potatoes. Pour just enough water to cover the vegetables and let it simmer. I'm always motivated to cook when something that smells good is simmering in the pot. The aroma floating through the house lets my children know their hard work will pay off. They come one by one and ask, "Mama, what you cooking?" I shoo them back to their chores, smile, wipe the sweat from my brow, and keep at it. always thinking of the big mamas, the aunties, and the grannies who were doing the same thing with similar rhythms in their bodies. Their elbows bending, their fingers gripping, their cooking spoons like this, the steam rising to coat their faces. Cooking is meditation. Cooking is communing with the kitchen ghosts long dead. These Sundays are church.
4: In her kitchen, Crystal Wilkinson can feel the presence of five generations of Black women who came before her. She grew up in rural Kentucky, making buttermilk biscuits and blackberry cobbler with her grandmother. And now, the former poet laureate of Kentucky is passing her family's stories and recipes down to her own children and grandchildren. Shannon Henry Kleiber is a big fan of her book, Praise Song for the Kitchen Ghosts.
6: Crystal, I love how you talk about hanging up your grandmother's dress sometimes when you're cooking. How did you think about that? Did you just see it and you thought, I need a little inspiration. I'm going to take her dress and I'm going to actually hang it up in the kitchen and have it be an inspiration to me as I'm cooking?
5: It was just something that I did in a moment of grief. You know, after she died, my cousins who are like siblings and my aunts and uncles, we always gathered down home. And so she had passed and we were all in deep grief and thinking about how we proceed from here. It was Thanksgiving and I was struggling. I mean, I'm a good cook, but I was just sort of struggling against the grief and not sure that I could do it. And I remembered that I had her dress in the closet and I just went back there and grabbed it. And my intention was just to touch it. But I brought it into the kitchen with me and hung it up on the back door and sort of felt her presence there and could almost hear her voice saying, okay, get it going. Get your pots out. Let's go.
6: Who else are the kitchen ghosts in your family?
5: Well, I imagine, you know, I talk about my mother being a failed cook. She's there. And my grandmother, Christine, and her mother. And most of all, Aggie of color, she was called, that was born in 1795 in Virginia and brought to Kentucky as an enslaved child. She haunted me so greatly. Just the idea of being able to go that far back and touching that part of my history in such a deep ancestral way.
6: What do you mean she haunted you? Did you hear her voice?
5: I did hear her voice. I was at a writing retreat in Florida and I had been given this task by an editor. I was going to do this series of little short lyric essays around my matriarchal lineage. And I just decided, well, let me see how far back I can go. And I found her and she was listed as Aggie of Color and Tarleton Wilkinson, who is my fourth great grandfather, a white man, and Aggie of Color, who is my fourth great grandmother, appeared on a court document where he had deeded her kitchen utensils or household items like a feather bedstead, a table, pots and pans. And the top of my head blew off. And I thought I had never gotten so close to the period of enslavement in my lineage, you know, as an intellectual, as a professor, as a Black woman in America, I knew the history. But I had never gotten so close to it with my lineage to realize that, you know, that's where the Wilkinson name came from. And the fact that Tarleton was a white man and he had never married a white woman and had 10 children with her. Each little bit of archival research unearthed another wonder to me. And I was really focused on Aggie and I went to sleep wondering about her life. And I woke up and I heard a voice that said, my mother calls to me, but not in your language. You know, my eyes got big, got popped up, and I just began sobbing, knowing that she was my relative. And it seemed to be a call to me that she was asking me to tell her story.
6: Wow. And so she is a character in this book, and she is a voice in this book, and you've brought her back in so many ways. What is particular or really vibrant about the foodways of her time and her life that came through generations later in your family?
5: I think for me, what happened was when my grandmother passed, I came up with the idea of the kitchen ghost. But I realized that almost nothing we do is sort of isolated in our time. Mm-hmm. You know, everything reaches back. In the bread chapter, I say there has always been bread. And I started thinking about how important it was for my grandmother to have bread. And it was always homemade bread. So it was biscuits and it was cornbread. And I began to trace the lineage of bread. Mm-hmm. What would bread have looked like in Aggie's time with the rations she would have had available to her as an enslaved woman? I started thinking about that and just why we do a certain thing, or why, you know, like soft flour that can only be found in this region to make the perfect Southern biscuit. Mm. It's not that Northerners can't make biscuits. Mm-hmm. They can, but it's in the ingredients too. So sometimes even the ingredients are regional.
6: So tell me about some of the things that you cook if you have a certain emotion. You know, is there some time when you're feeling, I don't know, if you're feeling sad or if you're feeling disconnected, do you turn to a certain thing you want to cook?
5: I think bread making brings it all back. The quickest way to sort of commune with the ancestors, if you will, or to sort of meditate through while cooking. I've got what's been wonderful on social media is to see all of these attempts at the biscuits that people send me. Mm-hmm. And I think biscuits are really simple to make, but they also help me sort of commune with the ancestors when I'm making biscuits or cornbread. And the smell mm-hmm. of the cornbread, the sizzle of it going into the skillet.
6: When you were doing the research, is there anything that surprised you?
5: Well, perhaps thinking about my mother and her need for birthday celebration. Mm. And thinking about sort of the history of Black people not being able to celebrate during enslavement, not knowing their birthdays. That was a surprise.
6: That was a lovely part. Can you tell a little bit about your mother? Loved her birthdays. She just, yes. Right? So tell us about what would that be like?
5: Yeah.
6: And it's actually
5: Valentine's Day. My mother is okay. A Valentine's baby. Yeah. And so was one of my uncles. February 14th was her birthday. And she would start around Thanksgiving. That's when we would all be together. She would start and she'd say, you know what's coming up? Guess what's coming up? And we all knew what she was doing. Or she would call me and say, my birthday's coming up in a few months. I mean, I think it started as early as July sometimes, but she was always talking about her birthday. And then when I did the research and I connected the history of birthdays for Black people in America, I was like, well, maybe she sort of innately knew this. And I think it also, I hadn't realized how important I also thought birthdays were. Because I always tried to make my children's birthdays special when they were little, even to my own detriment.
6: Well, I think it's worth it. You only have it once a year, right?
5: That's true. It's yeah. true.
6: I like how you talk about recipes as being like poems, and you're a poet also. How does it seem like a poem to you? How do you compare poems and recipes?
5: Well, I think it started with hearing my grandmother. Recipes are both, at least in my family, they're both oral and aural. So there's a storytelling element that I think makes them very poetic. And of course, where we're from, the accent and the cadence of the voice is melodic. And in giving me the recipes, she would say, now, what you're going to need is a bowl about the size of that white one down in the cabinet. Reach down there and you'll see what I'm talking about. And, you know, if I pulled out the wrong one, law me, Crystalline, that is not the right one. The white one, the one with the rim around the top. And then I would grab that up and she'd say, and you're going to fill that about half full. Then you'll need a pinch of this. You'll need a dab of that. And just the rhythm in her voice. And I think all the women of her time from down home sounded that way. I mean, I think it's like in that passage that I read. I mean, I think it's cellular memory, right? Like it soothes me. It's almost like a meditation mm-hmm. when I think about them making it. And then I sort of become, I feel like in many ways I've become my grandmother. Not only do I see her doing it, when I look down at my hands are moving in the same way with the same rhythm that she had. You know, I make that sort of joke of like when she would stir things by hand so hard that her breast would be shaking in her house dress and the meat on her arm would be flapping. And now when I'm beating a cake by hand, I'm like, oh, there she is. Like, there it is. Like the same sort of rhythm, that same motion. You know, not only can you look at old pictures and see the faces of your children or your siblings or your aunts in this generation, I would like to think that some of the things that they did or how they spoke, things we can't see in a photograph, are also present.
7: 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That's a story from To the Best of Our Knowledge. 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

I am 50 feet underwater, alone, a quarter mile offshore from the Kohala coast of Hawaii Island. The fish on my stringer are bleeding into the current. I can see the faint copper trace dissolve into blue. Something in the water around me is reading the signal. Then the shadow comes. 15 feet of tiger shark, striped and deliberate, materializing from the haze the way large things do underwater. Not approaching so much as arriving. She circles once. Her eyes find mine. She stops. I do not turn away. I hold position, eye to eye, and I wait. People who haven't spent years in the ocean read this as confrontation, a near-death experience to recount at dinner parties. But I see a shark almost every dive. The shark is not a metaphor. She is a Tuesday. Hanging there in the blue while she decides what I am, I think about my father. Dr. Moges Bizuna, born in Harar, Ethiopia in 1944, the son of a wealthy man who refused to acknowledge him, raised in a shack by his mother. At 10 years old, he left home and traveled 50 miles to find a school, because the town he came from had no school past the third grade, and he had already decided that the ceiling above him was not his ceiling. He's 81 years old now. He's losing his vision. The man who chased light across continents can no longer read his phone. There's a story my father told at every party, every family gathering, every holiday table throughout my childhood in Indianapolis. He told it the way people tell stories that contain them, not to inform, but to return. He was 10 years old, sharing a single rented room with four other boys at the school 50 miles from home. They paid $2 a month, pennies, for injera and shurawat twice a day and a place to sleep. When winter came and the days grew shorter, they were offered candles for 25 cents each. One boy refused to pay his share. The other four children, including my father, each paid extra and bought the candles themselves. They were 10 years old. They had already learned that the agreement, everyone contributes, everyone benefits, was the only structure that worked. You did not wait for perfect conditions. You filled the gap and moved forward. But the boy who refused to pay used the light the most. He sat closest to the candle. He read the longest. He seemed to believe he was clever. So they took their blankets and built a wall around him. If he would not pay for the light, he would not receive it. But the enclosure had a flaw. They couldn't seal the ceiling. Light leaked through the top and pooled inside his fort. While they shivered in open air, he was warm and illuminated. And because he was 10 years old and hadn't yet learned the cost of certain kinds of cleverness, he began to read aloud, just to let them know. So they sat in the dark, together, and refused to buy light at all. The boy had fashioned his own candle from fat and cloth. The smell spread through the neighborhood until neighbors arrived with sticks and taught him a lesson that reason could not. After that, he paid his share. They lit the candle. They all had light. My father told this story laughing, not as a lesson. He never said, "And so you see, the moral is," he told it as a memory that delighted him, that contained something true about how the world works. He laughed at the rancid candle. He laughed at the neighbors. He laughed at the image of 5 10-year-old boys negotiating the economics of shared light. I retold it at his 70th birthday party in Indianapolis. He had forgotten the story entirely. He listened to me tell it and laughed with his whole body, as if though hearing it for the first time. By then, it had already passed from him to me so completely that he no longer needed to carry it. My parents fled Ethiopia in 1978. The Derg, the military junta, had marked my father for arrest. He had one night. He left immediately, going into hiding in the countryside.
My mother stayed behind with their toddler, Umsalu, hoping the danger would pass. It didn't. By April of that year, staying meant dying. They walked to Sudan, on foot. They reached a camp, and it was there, in the space between one life and the next, that I was conceived. Not planned, not an accident, but the natural consequence of two people who had survived something together and were still choosing to believe in the future. They did not know if they would make it to Frankfurt. They conceived me anyway. They moved forward anyway. They released the outcome anyway.

They reach Frankfurt, where I would be born a few months later. My father's brother, Alamayo, was painting a hunger cloth for a German church. That commission financed my parents' flight from Sudan. In 1981, after my first birthday, the White Harvest Church in Indianapolis sponsored our immigration to the United States. My brother rejoined us a year later, after 4 years of separation, held whole by his grandmother, while my parents rebuilt a life on the other side of the world.

0: My father completed his PhD. He taught anatomy and physiology for 30 years. The architecture of the human body, how systems connect, how structure supports function, how every visible action depends on invisible preparation. He was teaching the same thing in the classroom he had learned in horror. He just had a different language for it by then. Last week, my children's mother called and asked me to take the kids. My daughter, Mary Coco, 12. My son, Mogus Mackay, 10, named for his grandfather. Later that night, she sent me a message. Thank the kids. I didn't know what she meant. I asked them about it in the morning. Mary has been making sea creatures from beads and elastic cord, squids, octopuses, starfish, and selling them to her classmates. Mogus learned to make them too and sells the same item for $20 that his sister sells for $10. He has always understood leverage. When they arrived at their mother's house and found her upset, they didn't ask for an explanation. They came up with a plan. Mary gave Mogus $50, money they had made themselves, at school, with their hands, and sent him out into the rain to find something to ease her mother's pain. He walked to 4 stores. He selected a necklace, her favorite lemonade, and a small jade cat, because their mother loves cats. Mary stayed home and watched her baby half-sibling until the boyfriend came back from work. They left the gifts and a note on the bed and said nothing about it afterward. I did not teach them to do this. I recognized it. I have seen it before. In a cold room in horror. In a refugee camp in Sudan. In a retirement community in Charlotte where my father can no longer see his grandchildren's faces. My father traveled 50 miles. I descend 50 feet. My children spent $50. Not because they were told, but because darkness asked and they answered with what light they had. My father's losing his vision. A window once open is now closing. I cannot fix this. What I can do is keep diving, keep teaching, keep raising Mogus and Mary Coco in the light of what was passed to me. Now it passes forward again, in small, unremarkable acts. A necklace, a lemonade, a jade cat left silently on a bed.
1: A huge statue has bitten the dust in Kolkata, and almost no one is shedding any tears. Sports Today describes it.
2: It has stood tall in front of the iconic Salt Lake Stadium in Kolkata for several years. In front of the VIP gate is the sculpture of a headless torso with two balls on its feet and the Biswa Bangla ball on the top of the waist.
1: It is hard to describe. Two muscled, veiny legs in white soccer shorts, and on top of the shorts, instead of a torso, a big ball like a globe. The Bengali letter Bo standing in for Bisho Bangla, or Bengal and the world. And when a new government came to power in the state recently, ousting the old one, which had been here for 15 years, that statue was one of the first things to go. This is Sandeep Roy in Kolkata. The former chief minister of West Bengal, Mamata Banerjee, lamented, "I feel very bad." That's natural. The statue was apparently her brainchild. She had designed the logo on it. She said sports fans loved to take selfies with it. But few sympathized. Her government had removed a long-standing public art project as well, overnight. Poroma, a sculpture showing a tribal woman inspired by folk art. It was by renowned artist Shanu Lahiri, who had died the year before. It had become such a landmark since it was installed in 1987. The area had become known as Poroma Island. But it had to make way for one of the Bisho Bangla globes. Now one might say, what goes around, comes around. At that time, the artist Chitrabanu Mojumdar had told the Times of India, "In the US, minimalist sculptor Richard Serra's works have often courted controversy and led to public debate. Why can't that happen here?" He was probably referring to the tilted arc affair. In 1981, Sarah installed a 15-ton rusting steel slab that cut across Federal Plaza in Lower Manhattan. He didn't think public art had to necessarily beautify public space. He wanted to disrupt it instead. Many New Yorkers didn't agree. New York Times art critic Grace Gluck called it an awkward, bullying piece that may conceivably be the ugliest outdoor art in the city. Employees of the government offices around the plaza collected signatures demanding its removal. It led to a hearing and heated debates, as recounted in the documentary Tilted Arc. Some government officials panned it.
3: Abstract art is fine and dandy, but when the public puts its money up for it, I think it ought to have some say in the matter.
1: The jury voted to remove the sculpture. Sarah sued, citing his right to free speech, but to no avail. The sculpture belonged to the government, not him.
4: Obviously, I hope the arc is removed and auctioned off if possible. There is no shame in admitting a $175,000 mistake.
1: One night, it was cut up and hauled away to a scrap metal yard. Sarah protested, but to no avail.
5: I can't live in a country that commissions my art, invites me to the White House, shakes my hand, and tears my work down.
1: And Sarah warned against valuing art via referendum.
5: You know, if you had a referendum between a slot machine and Beethoven, there'd be no Beethoven.
1: It all raises an interesting question about public art, whether in Kolkata or New York. What is the real purpose of public art? In India, most of the time, it's either about beautification or it's just a monument to patriotism. In fact, public art in India these days tends to believe bigger is always better. India has the world's tallest, second tallest, and third tallest sitting statues. Public art in general is not something born out of public discussion, input, and demand. The former government had promised to make Kolkata into London, and as part of that project, it had installed mini Big Ben clock towers all over the city. And as a gift for soccer lovers, a statue of football great Messi when he visited the city. Now the Messi statue is gone as well, as part of the public art change sweeping the city. When the minister says the football statue was ugly, few disagreed. However, when a minister says it will be replaced by something more aesthetically pleasing, many are wary as they brace themselves for more giant statues, just playing a different political ball game.

This is Bird Note. As a flock of ducks lift off from a marsh, their wings reveal large patches of powder blue and emerald. These dabbling ducks are called blue-winged teal. They're petite birds, noticeably smaller than mallards. The male's blue-gray head has a bright white crescent at the base of the bill, and his cinnamon sides and underparts are peppered with dark dots. Females are mottled grayish-brown. Blue-winged teal are long-distance migrants, traveling from nesting areas in Canada and the U.S. to South America for the winter. They feed in shallow water, with a preference during the breeding season for snails and fly larvae. In fall and winter, they seek out plant matter, especially seeds. Blue-winged teal pair up during the winter and migrate together in spring to a nesting area, often to where the female was born. There, the female will lay about 10 eggs, which hatch after 3 weeks. Once the eggs hatch, mother and ducklings walk away from the nest area within 24 hours, never to return to their nest again. Within just weeks, the young will be flying and ready to join their parents in their great migration south. For Bird Note, I'm Michael Stein.

0: What did you see?
1: It was all locked up, pitch black. They said, hey, there's somebody sitting in there. But when we walked out, the girls were like in hysterics over here because they said there was somebody standing behind me when I shut the door. But
2: again, do you think they were pulling your chain?
1: There was motion detector lights. I don't know, nothing went off.
0: That's Mike Schmidt, one of Bennington College's campus safety officers. Bennington was founded in Vermont in 1932. It was originally a women's college and went co-ed in 1969. It's gained a reputation over the years for progressive politics. By the time Jen and I arrived in 2005, Whitson was drawing hipsters and dungeon masters in equal measure. Early freshman year, we bonded over scary stories, and it turned out Bennington was full of them. Ghostly girls, distorted astronomy, Indian burial grounds. In our time there, Jen and I experienced our share of unexplained knockings and moving furniture. But neither of us really had enough evidence to prove that our encounters were paranormal. So we returned, 4 years after graduation. We dragged along our friend Bob to seek out the last thing we'd expect, an actual ghost.
3: I'm really excited just because no matter what, I get to go see Bennington.
2: Bennington College!
3: But I'm not particularly familiar with like what Bennington is actually like, so this should be fun.
4: This is really cool.
2: Maybe we'll see some deer.
4: So I assume that this is all campus then?
2: Yeah, we'll park in visitor parking.
4: A lot of great woods. This is great.
2: I'm so excited.
0: We're going to show you the barn. You're going to see that.
2: You're going to see the Office of Admissions where I used to work.
0: Jennings is a three-story Edwardian mansion, the oldest building at Bennington. It was constructed by the Jennings family in the early 20th century. The legend is that Mr. Jennings went missing, possibly during the First World War. And Mrs. Jennings, distraught with grief, hanged herself from the foyer chandelier. The college inherited the building. Naturally, it's the most haunted spot on campus. It's also the music building and filled with pianos.
5: People hear a lot of voices and like footsteps when they believe that they're there
2: music
5: alone.
2: Music playing in rooms where nobody's playing.
5: There's that story
2: music.
5: About the music student who was working on his thesis and he played it on the piano and then like this is at 3 a.m. Then like goes to get a drink of water and as he's walking back to the room he hears it playing on the piano and he's like, someone's playing my stuff. Like, that's pretty cool. He goes in, there's no one in there.
2: The I've experienced is inside of Welling House.
5: Mine was all in Lee. But I've heard stories.
4: I have not spent much time in Jennings myself.
5: But I never really found it too creepy, except for that one hallway that has the glass ceiling.
2: Yeah.
4: That's an amazing house.
0: We decided not to bother them, and spoke to campus safety instead.
6: I had been locking it up at around 2 a.m., and they had just had a few people performing, and they had just left. And I had heard piano playing up in there, and I walked through the whole second and third floor, and I couldn't find any rooms with pianos actually, like, playing, and looked through all the soundproof rooms, and I'm like, where is this coming from? And I never did find out where it was from.
0: We went back to Jennings that night.
2: Should we go into the third floor?
5: Yes. That's the most haunted area.
2: I'm afraid.
0: You have to trust us on this, because it's lost in the audio. But we heard piano. And then we heard a woman singing. We went through the whole building. Twice. It was empty.
2: I'm afraid we're gonna get locked up. Or what if the lights come off and we can't go downstairs? You know what? We're going to walk down. We're going to go down the servant stairs.
7: We're not going down
2: the down the servant stairs. We're doing it, guys, and you're coming with me.
0: You're getting left here.
7: No, I really don't want to do this, you guys.
2: Let it be said that Bob didn't want to.
7: It's the only exit. No, no, it's not.
2: Matt, hold my hand.
0: Jennings' old stones and ivy may seem creepy, but the college's music students aren't afraid of it. In fact, they'll tell you it's one of the most welcoming spots on campus, ghosts and all. Say you're walking through Jennings after dark one summer night and you hear a melody of Chopin flowing out from under a closed door. Like us, you wouldn't knock. Ghost or not, someone is practicing, and it would be rude to interrupt.
8: My honey, I know.
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10: 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To let the cat out of the bag. Remember the excitement of 2010?
11: Yahoo!
10: That was the year WikiLeaks hit the scene and started letting the cat out of the bag about US diplomatic shenanigans in various parts of the world.
12: It's hard for me to explain why that was the case. Just take my word for it.
10: WikiLeaks, in other words, was sharing all sorts of secrets. The phrase originated in medieval markets and refers to an unlikely interplay between pigs and cats. A customer wanting to buy a piglet would first inspect the animal and then start haggling about the price. The pig would be bagged up and made ready for transport. However, unscrupulous vendors often substituted the piglet for a cat. The deception would only be revealed at home when the customer literally let the cat out of the bag.
13: Language Bites is produced by Colette Kinsella. Sound designed by Lachlan Hart. The series was produced for and first broadcast on RTE Choice in Ireland.

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2: It's a ridge of high pressure nosing in here, folks, giving us some bone dry weather up and down the state of Mississippi. If we see anything at all, it'll be very isolated and it'll be closer to the Gulf Coast. Generally clear in Tupelo through the night, a low 70s. We've got upper 90s showing up here Tuesday, Wednesday too, with lots of sun. We're stuck in the upper 90s for Thursday and for Friday too. Greenwood area clearing through the night, a little patchy fog may form. Sunny throughout our Tuesday, the high upper 90s to near 100, and we're going to see that as well on Wednesday. Some patchy fog in Pascagoula, low mid-70s, low 90s coming in Tuesday, and then we have a quick shot at rain Tuesday night and Wednesday morning. I'm Jennifer Naira Moore. 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
6: Music journalist Tom Vickers was one of the few white people with a ticket to the James Brown concert that night. He was 18 years old at the time. He grew up in Boston and was a huge fan of R&B. He was well aware of just how much tension there was between whites and blacks in the city. For the most part, whites stayed in South Boston, and blacks stayed in a neighborhood called Roxbury.
7: If you were a black person and you were found on the streets of South Boston, day or night, you know, you were lucky to escape alive. And quite frankly, the inverse was true. If you were a white person walking the streets of Roxbury, there was danger. You know, you could feel it. It was palpable.
6: The tension had been escalating in the mid-60s as the city began to desegregate its public schools. The mayoral race in 1967 pitted a liberal reformer, Kevin White, against Louise Day Hicks, an opponent of desegregation. Hicks ran under the evasive slogan, "You know where I stand." White won the race by less than 12,000 votes. So Boston's race relations were already on a short fuse when Martin Luther

0: Christians were already on a short fuse when Martin Luther King was shot and killed on April 4, 1968. John Jabbo Starks, the drummer in James Brown's band, was heading into town to play the Boston Gardens when he heard the news.
1: That was such a tragedy. It was sad, and then it was shameful. It was like almost like as if you were drained. We're trying to better ourselves, and then this happens.
0: Riots broke out across the country, and some feared Boston would be next. Tom Vickers remembered there was some rioting in Roxbury Friday night that was quickly stopped.
2: Yet there was this ongoing fear that there would be mass rioting in Boston, that, you know, the African-American community would spread into these various communities in Boston and just tear up the place.
0: In fact, city leaders were terrified that the James Brown concert would bring the violence right into the heart of downtown. Mayor Kevin White and Boston's first black city council member, Thomas Atkins, debated whether or not to cancel the concert. They talked about the decision in a VH1 documentary. Mayor Kevin White speaks first.
3: His concert, we thought, might bring as many as 15 or 20,000 black people from the community, particularly young people, into the city. It just had too much emotion in it not to decide whether that would be a problem.
4: And I said, Kevin, you are doing exactly the wrong thing. If the word gets out in the black community that the city would not let James Brown come to town and perform in the wake of King's assassination, I said, all hell will break loose.
0: The city had only a few hours to find a compromise. Meanwhile, Tom Vickers went to a somber memorial for Dr. King that afternoon in Government Center near downtown. Afterwards, he went to the Boston Gardens and asked a large Irish policeman if the show was still going to happen.
2: And he said, yeah, it's going to happen, but if I were you, I'd just turn in your tickets and get a refund. And I said, well, if the show's going to happen, why would I want to do that? And he said, well, it could be a little edgy here tonight, and here's the good news. They're going to show the concert tonight on WGBH. They're going to broadcast the entire show.
0: The mayor held a press conference to encourage people to stay home and watch it in the safety of their living room. Vickers cashed in his tickets at the box office, as did thousands of others.
5: Give another round of applause for James Brown.
0: That night, around 9 p.m., James Brown walked on stage at the Boston Gardens, and Mayor White was by his side. White addressed the crowd of around 2,000 and the row of television cameras.
5: Now I'm here tonight, like all of you, to listen to James. But I'm also here to ask for your help. I'm here to ask you to stay with me as your mayor and to make Dr. King's dreams a reality in Boston. This is our city, and its future is in our hands, tonight, tomorrow, and the days that follow. So all I ask you tonight is this. Well, let us look at each other, here in the gardens and back at home, and pledge that no matter what any other community might do, we in Boston will honor Dr. King in peace.
0: And with that, James Brown, dressed in all black, grabs the microphone and takes over.
5: I want you to know.
6: Ain't no sin, because I'm acting with my friends. My friends. My friends. To do it all over again. But that's life.
0: Jabbo Starks was on the drums. He said as soon as he dug into the groove, the intense sadness he was feeling just lifted.
1: I love to play. Any problems, anything that I've had is vented because I don't

0: hear, see, or think of anything else except I'm playing that music. It's a relief for me.
1: Tom Vickers and his family crowded around the TV set in their living room and watched in amazement.
2: James Brown always gave everything, but at this show, there was an emotional edge to it, and he just seemed totally present in the moment, on fire, and giving 110%.

0: love me, baby. Help me now.
1: Then, just as James Brown dons his golden cape, a young man jumps on stage, and in an instant, a white police officer rushes in and throws the man back into the audience.
2: Wait a minute.
1: It looks like the beginning of a riot that the entire city of Boston will witness on TV.
3: When they came on stage, they were just venting that anger or something out, and they just wanted to get up and be close to him or get close to however the mind was going. I can't say, but I know that when the police started trying to throw him off stage, that's when it became a little touchy there.
1: Brown tells the police officers to let him handle it, and he shakes hands with another teenager who's jumped on stage. Suddenly, fans swarm the singer.
3: It was almost to a point that it was getting ready to be something really bad to happen.
0: We're black. Don't make us all look bad. Let me finish doing the show.
3: But when he stopped it, he saw that, he stopped it, and he could do that. He had that kind of power. People would listen to him.
1: Within a couple of minutes, the Godfather of Soul clears the stage.
0: Now, I asked the police to step back because I figured I could get some respect for my own people. That makes sense. And are we together, Wayne? Get the thing, man.
1: That night, there was rioting in over 100 U.S. cities. Dozens of people were killed. Huge areas of Newark, Detroit, and Washington, D.C. went up in flames. But Boston remained quiet. People stayed inside their homes, captivated by the James Brown Show. I'm Michael May for Weekend.

0: Hey guys, Dan Wanchura here with a question for you. Have you ever heard the phrase, thin as a rail? I don't know about you, but I thought rail referred to like a guardrail on the side of a mountain road or the rail on train tracks, something like that. But I was wrong. Here's researcher Dustin Brewer.
1: Well, I think it's been lost. A lot of us don't even know that that term refers to actual rails anymore.
0: This is what an actual rail is. That's a sora rail, a small bird about the size of a robin. It's one of many different kinds of rails. They range from about the size of a sparrow to close to the size of a chicken. They've got long, skinny feet, good for walking around marshy areas. And for food, they forage around looking for bugs and plants. But if you forget all that, just remember this.
1: They're laterally compressed. They have to walk through very dense vegetation.
2: What do you mean laterally compressed? What does that mean?
1: Their body is very thin from one leg to the other, like across their body, so that they can fit in tight spaces like between vegetation and the marsh. These are very secretive marsh birds that are able to survive by staying concealed from predators.
0: This is Points North, a show about the land, water, and inhabitants of the Upper Great Lakes. Today's episode, Thin as a Rail. These secretive marsh birds are in decline mostly because of habitat loss, but recorded bird calls are being used to try to help bring rails back. On a windy April day, Dustin Brewer and I are listening for rails. We're at the Shiawassee River State Game Area in Michigan. Brewer is working towards his PhD at Central Michigan University. He's interested in wildlife conservation, and he's focusing on rails.
1: All right. So, are we ready to go in?
2: Let's do it.
0: We've got waders on, and we head out into muddy, knee-high water to the middle of a cattail marsh. Wetland habitats have been disappearing for a long time in the Great Lakes Basin. According to research published in 2016, over 50% of original wetlands here have been drained for agriculture and other developments. And for rails, that means less quality habitat for them to live, survive, and reproduce. But some of these areas are getting converted back to wetlands again.
2: Is that a beaver dam over there?
1: It's a muskrat hut. There's a Canada goose nest on top of it, but a muskrat made that.
0: This area we're in today has been converted back from farmland. But that doesn't solve the problem for rails. In the spring, they migrate north from southern states, and they do it at night. This means they might not see the restored habitat. Mike Ward is an avian ecologist at the University of Illinois.
3: I like to use the analogy of humans and restaurants. Right? So if you go by a restaurant and there's no one there, then the thought is it's not very good, right? So you don't have any information to use other than the fact that no one's at that restaurant, but you assume that there's something wrong with it. You go by another restaurant, there's a bunch of cars there, you think, well, that must be the place to go. You stop and eat there.
0: Ward says the same can be true for birds. If they don't hear any other bird calls of their species, they might continue their migration. The habitat is missing what Ward calls a social cue. So to try to trick the birds, Dustin Brewer sets up audio playback stations in and around this restored wetland area. That's where we're headed now.
1: Coming upon the playback station.
0: There's a platform with a speaker on top of it. It's attached to an audio device loaded with rail calls. And it's jerry-rigged to a car battery for power.
1: It plays on a loop, so I've got a variety of different instances of rail calls here, so it's not monotonous for the rails, hopefully, but it's on a loop set to turn on an hour and a half after sunset, and it's supposed to turn off an hour and a half before sunrise.
0: He's targeting the Yellow Rail, Sora Rail, Virginia Rail, and the King Rail heard here. Brewer says he plays the recordings as loud as 95 decibels, which is about the volume of a motorcycle engine. The king rail is the largest in North America and pretty rare in this region, according to Brewer.
1: But if we could bring them to our playback sites, that would probably be some pretty good evidence that this does influence habitat choice by these birds.
0: Using audio playback like this has been tried before with other birds, and depending on the species, it's worked. Mike Ward, the avian ecologist who you heard earlier, has done it with about 12 species of birds, including the Kirtland's warbler in Wisconsin. Broadcasting bird calls not only signals to them, yeah, there's a restaurant here, and it's good, it could also help increase the rail population. Ward says it's like matchmaking.
3: It's kind of like eHarmony, right? So you're just trying to get, in this case, birds together at the same place at the same time, and so they interact. And, you know, we've destroyed a lot of habitat. Some bird populations are pretty low, and so the chances of them finding each other are kind of slim, right? And so all we're trying to do is provide a cue, then they start, you know, mating, pairing, raising young, those kind of things.
0: Once a bird discovers good habitat, Ward says they'll generally return to that spot every year. Dustin Brewer is doing research both at control sites where there is no audio playback and at his experimental sites where there is.
1: So if it so happens that there's more birds at the experimental sites, when we average them all together, that would be good evidence that we are drawing them in.
0: That was back in April. I recently caught up with Brewer to see if the audio of the rail calls was actually drawing in the birds during their nighttime migration. He says preliminary data points to, yes, the audio did influence where rails settled and the number of rails in a location.
4: 5:49 a.m. May 25th, 2022. There's a king rail kecking. Unquestionably king rail calling here at Shiawassee National Wildlife Refuge.
0: Brewer detected that rare king rail near one of his audio playback sites. Pretty clear evidence it drew the bird to that spot.
4: A moment like that is really an example of the whole reason that I'm in this line of research, given that there are relatively few moments of where I can see a very clear example of success. Those moments are really special.
0: And he says other bird watchers likely spotted that same king rail breeding. Brewer says he hopes the results of his experiments leads to audio playback of rails across the Great Lakes region, and that might lead to more people knowing what thin as a rail actually means.

Special thanks to Rachel Pierce of the U.S. Fish and Wildlife Service, Professors Tom Gehring and Don Uzarski at Central Michigan University, and photographer George Terezi. By the way, you can see some of the cool shots George took at pointsnorthradio.org. 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I'm Dan Wanshura. 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And extra points if you rate and review the show. Thanks for listening. Have a great weekend.

0: This is Judy Blum with the 10-Minute Writer's Workshop.
1: Judy, which is harder for you to write? Is it the first sentence or the last?
0: I do start at the beginning. And so there is a first sentence. It may not wind up being the first sentence of the book. Usually it isn't. Sometimes it is. And the last sentence, sometimes it comes and sometimes it doesn't.
1: Do you edit as you're going along, or do you tend to write it all out and then go back and edit at the end?
0: At the very beginning, when I started and we worked on typewriters, I wrote everything once and then twice and then three times and then worked with an editor and again and then a fifth time. Now, I'm not exaggerating when I tell you that I can go 20 drafts and I edit some as I go, but I'm a rewriter. I'm a reviser. It's not just editing. It's getting down that first draft that's torture for me, getting something so that I have the security of knowing that there's something there. And then it gets better and easier, and it grows.
1: What for you is the worst distraction that keeps you from your writing?
0: Oh, I can come up with it. Any number of things. I remember in the old days when I had little children at home, it was, you know, getting them ready for school before I would sit down and write. But in those days, actually, I was very anxious to get to the storytelling. In more recent years, I don't know, you know, anything. I can't do this because I'm doing that. Or I don't want to do it. Right now, I don't want to do it anymore. So I have a bookstore. A fabulous distraction.
1: So where do you like to write? What's the best environment for you?
0: Well, I can write anywhere as long as I'm there for a period of time. I'm not a person who can take my work on a plane and work on the plane and work in a hotel room for a day here and a day there. I don't do that. I just totally turn off. If, you know, ideas come while I'm in the middle of writing something, fine, I'll jot them down. But I need to really have a working routine. I like to get up and have my breakfast and go to work and stay there for better or worse until lunchtime and then go back in the afternoon.
1: So for somebody who's a writer just starting out, are there habits that you would recommend for them? Would it be finding a routine?
0: You know, it's totally different for everyone. I have friends, young friends, who work in coffee shops. And it's like, how do they do that? I cannot imagine working in public on my computer. I just can't imagine it. I like everyone to be gone. If someone walks into the room, I cover the screen with my hands. I have to be that private about it until I'm ready to share it.
1: So you never share it with anyone along the way?
0: Along the way, never. Mm-mm.
1: That's a lot of pressure on the final draft.
0: But it's not the final draft. It's the draft that I feel is ready to take to an editor. And then I've gone as far as I can go. help me, you know, with the rest of it. Help me do the next draft.
1: What do you look for in an editor?
0: Someone who wants to work with you. You know, I'm lucky now because I've been around a long, long time and I've had some wonderful editors. But in the beginning, I don't think any writer feels that he or she can look for something in an editor. You know, you're so grateful that somebody's interested in what you're doing and wants to work with you.
1: How many times were you rejected before you were published?
0: I didn't have that terribly difficult time. I think it was different then. I didn't have an agent. You submitted your work and it went into the slush pile. And I had 2 years of rejections, but I didn't know what I was doing. And with each rejection, I kept going on. I think that's what it takes. It takes that kind of determination. And don't ask me where I got that from, because I've no idea. I cried over the first rejection, and then I got determined. And each time I said, well, they're right about this one, but wait till they see what I'm doing now.
1: What do you think is the most common mistake that a new writer makes?
0: That's a tough question, because it's different for every new writer. But I guess a common mistake is trying to get it perfect, the advice I give to anybody, if anybody should ever ask me for advice, is read it out loud. Because when you read out loud, you hear it and you want to make changes. And you take your pencil and you just do that. I think there are people who, you know, the fear of rejection keeps them from ever submitting. And then there are others who think, my work is so great, you know, it's going to get published just like that. And then it doesn't happen, and disappointment sets in. Anything that turns off the new writer is bad. I don't want new writers to be turned off. I want them to feel that they have support and that they can go on.
1: What was the best advice you ever got about writing?
0: I don't know that anyone ever gave me the best advice. It was just, I was lucky early on. I met up with a wonderful editor, and he just was able to release something in me. You know, I'm best when I'm spontaneous. Let it out without thinking it to death. And I think that's what happens to some people too. You know, you just have to go into that other place inside your head. I don't know how you get there, but I know when I'm there, because when I'm there and then I stop for the day and I look it over, I say, how did I do that? I don't even know those things. How did I do it? And I know that I'm in that other place, that place where good stuff happens.
1: Do you have any other dream job that you've been thinking about other than writer?
0: I never thought about being a writer as a dream job when I was growing up. I never even knew it was a possibility. So now I think that running a bookstore is going to keep me happy for a while.
1: Judy Blume, thank you so much for speaking with us.
0: Thank you.
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3: At least as far back as 200 million years ago, cycads grew in abundance. And at the peak of their distribution and diversity, they lived alongside the dinosaurs. These so-called living fossils were a fixture of tropical prehistoric landscapes and have changed little since then. Yet today, they face their greatest threats in poaching, habitat destruction, and climate change. I'm Jennifer Bernstein, CEO and the William C. Steer Senior President at the New York Botanical Garden, and this is Plant People. Today, I'm joined by Dr. Dennis Stevenson, previously our Vice President for Botanical Science here at NYBG and currently the Senior Curator Emeritus Editor at Botanical Review. He is one of the world's top cycad experts, and together we're exploring the storied past and challenging future of these ancient and unique plants. Hi, Dennis. Welcome to Plant People.
4: Well, I'm glad to be here. Thanks for having me.
3: Well, I'm so glad to talk to you today. It's always fun to speak with you. And we're going to have a great conversation about cycads, and you are the perfect person to have that conversation with. So for listeners who may not be familiar, what exactly are cycads and how do they differ from more common plants like ferns or palms?
4: Well, they're a very ancient lineage, as we pointed out. But it's their growth habit. They tend to be single stem plants that we don't think of as very branched. And they really look like a cactus with palm leaves.
3: Yeah, that's a good description. So what drew you to focus your research on cycads?
4: Well, that's a very interesting story, actually. My academic grandfather had published on the structure of the growing points of cycads in several papers. And they were always of interest to me. But sometimes things in your career are serendipitous. And after I finished my PhD, I had a postdoc at Harvard University, but I was stationed at Fairchild Tropical Garden in Miami. And they have the best cycad collection in the world. Mm. And I'm going, this is perfect. Yeah. So I think that's what really started it for me.
3: Well, I can see how being at Fairchild, you would be inspired because they have some incredible plants there. And I love that phrase, academic grandfather. Can you explain what that means for our listeners?
4: Yes. My major professor for my PhD, it was his professor. And he was on my PhD committee, my academic grandfather, except he passed. And they were the authors of the primary plant morphology textbook through three or four editions.
3: I've heard other colleagues of ours talk about their forebears in science in exactly that same way. And I think it's nice because it speaks to the continuity of science and the fact that nothing is ever really fully resolved in one person's career. We're always continuing to broaden our understanding. So it's a nice turn of phrase. So you found them interesting. You found yourself at a place where they were in abundance. What about them has kept you focused for so long?
4: I've gone through various phases in studying them. In the first phase was taking up where my academic grandfather left off in the developmental anatomy or structure of that shoot system. It so happened that simultaneously, a man that I knew as an undergraduate had given a talk at the Ohio Academy of Science meeting, and he was retiring to Fairchild. And he was interested in the reproduction of these plants. And their reproductive cycle is just amazing. There are a few seed plants, actually the only ones, I guess, extant, that have motile male gametes. And they have these sperm cells that are so big, you can see them on the slide with the naked eye. And so then the idea was, well, we have all these living plants there. We could look at them experimentally to see how this system really works. So once I did the anatomy stuff, I then moved into the reproductive side and the pollination biology, because nobody knew how they got pollinated, yet they have male plants versus female plants. How does the pollen get over there? And how does the system work? So because there's a native one in Florida, and in the wild areas at the Montgomery Botanical Center, I was able to work out the reproductive cycle of them in some detail. Hmm. Then I went, well, you know, they got these really weird compounds. And one of them is called BMAA, and it's a neurotoxin. It's a non-protein amino acid, to be specific. But the really cool part was we found weevil pollination in these plants and that the weevils were consuming the plant. So we went, whoa, wait a minute. These guys should be dead. But they weren't dead. They were living. So we tried to figure out how did they deal with this BMAA. And it ends up that they actually sequester it in their cocoon cases and make poisonous cocoon cases against their predators.
3: So the pollinators, the weevils, were also eating them?
4: Yep, they eat them and they sequester this BMA, they secrete it out into their cocoon cases. So it doesn't stop them from growing. Any other organism, well, we would just die. There's something called cattle staggers in Australia, where the livestock will eat cycad leaves, and it's a neurotoxin. In fact, Oliver Sacks wrote a whole book on them,
3: right,
4: in Island of the Colorblind.
3: So they sequester it so that the weevils can still pollinate and do what they're doing without dying, but so that they can still procreate.
4: Because the weevils go through their life cycle by copulating on the female cones and then ovipositing on the male cones. So they go through their life cycle inside these plants.
3: Mm. It's amazing all of the strategies that plants have developed. So let's talk a little bit about this description that you often hear about cycads as living fossils. What does that mean? And what do we know about their ancient history alongside dinosaurs?
4: The older I get, the more I identify with living fossils, I must say. It's because of the early fossil record in the early Permian. They remain little changed, but yet they survive the vicissitudes of time. So you've got to say, okay, what's the secret? What's going on in this group of organisms that allow that? Well, there are certain things like the neurotoxins have developed would be a good one. That keeps your predators from munching on you.
3: Yeah.
4: But the time frame is that because from what we know in the fossil record, and it's pretty good, and there's some details in there, it allows us to have a plant that resembles a fossil, but it's still alive. So we can look at its life cycle and how it's functioning in a modern context on how they might compare to the conifers, ginkgo, and then, of course, the flowering plants. So there are lessons to be learned by looking at different organisms, just as looking at ferns might help me understand cycads.
3: Interesting. So they have this long persistence, and that allows us to understand what strategies they're using. And from that, what do we learn about biodiversity in general. Have we taken that knowledge and applied it in some particular ways?
4: Yes, in a way, because what we've learned from studying the extants, we do know the foibles they have. So we know that they were widespread and covered everywhere, and now, of course, they're very restricted. So what are their foibles? Well, one of their foibles was in their reproductive system, because it takes too long to get from one generation to the next. I mean, as fast as you could do to raise a plant from seed to making a cone, and that's under optimum greenhouse conditions, is 5 years. Many of these plants at Fairchild had been there 50 years before they made a cone. So not only do you have a long life cycle, which means you can't have a lot of genetic turnover in terms of mutations, but that whole process with the weevils takes almost 2 years. So part of the lesson is gigantism probably doesn't do you any good. Big unbranched plant, giant sperm, huge seeds with all kinds of stored stuff in them, often for naught.
3: Mm-hmm. Yeah, but they've done okay.
4: They're doing okay. And if we leave them alone, they'll continue to do okay.
3: The pods are so fun to see. They're often there in the conservatory.
4: Yes.
3: And I always point them out when I'm there with a visitor because they're amazing. And now I have more information to share about why they're so amazing.
4: You know, the tree stump thing that's in that house?
3: Mm-hmm.
4: Well, that plant, that cycas that's next to it.
3: Mm-hmm.
4: Is one of an original plant to the conservatory from 1905.
3: Oh, wow. Wow. That's amazing.
4: They're long lived.
3: Yeah, yeah. So you mentioned a little bit about the range and how it's changed over time. Where in the world today do cycads grow naturally, and why are those environments particularly suitable?
4: One country that does pretty well with them is Australia. And I think it's partially because the Australians haven't destroyed their landscapes, in a sense. So I think these plants just survive there. No known herbivores. And then parts of Africa, tropical Africa into Central Africa, where we still have undeveloped mountainous areas, and the plants seem to do well there. And really, it's the same thing in the New World. The odd man out a little bit is our one species in North America that's not a fossil, the Azamia pumila in Florida. And that seems to do well. And I think it does well because they're ones where if you damage them, they often can make a second branch or two branches. And so they seem to be able to survive that kind of disturbance that goes on. They're underground. That's another secret some of them have used. So fires and desert situations don't damage them.
3: So you said it's not a fossil. Does that mean that this is a later species? It hasn't been around as long?
4: Yeah, they look pretty much the same. But for some reason, we would never put a fossil in a modern genus in the classification. I don't know why, but that's just what we do.
3: Okay, so this is a taxonomical artifact.
4: Yeah, but
3: artifact.
4: They look just like them.
3: Okay.
4: You'll get a kick out of this. I even reconstructed a fossil cone once, because when you go to the lab and you see those big jars with the pickled things?
3: Yeah.
4: Well, the liquid all dried out, and it dried out, and it looked identical to a fossil.
3: Okay.
4: So I sent a picture to a paleobotanist and said, look what I found.
3: Did it work?
4: It worked. It did.
3: So many people are surprised to learn that cycads do still play very important ecological roles. So what benefits do they bring to their ecosystems, these plants?
4: Well, they have these roots called coralloid roots. And what it is, they're ageotrophic. So they grow up towards the surface of the soil. And so they don't, instead of growing down, they grow up.
3: Okay.
4: And they form little masses around the base of the plant. And they have in them a blue-green alga, or cyanobacterium, as they're called, mm-hmm. That's a nitrogen fixer.
3: Ah, they come with their own fertilizer.
4: And they also can take a soil and add nitrogen to the area. It's really quite interesting because the other important nitrogen fixers that we know of are the bean family.
3: Mm-hmm.
4: But they use a different bacterium in a different way.
3: Mm.
4: The nitrogen thing was a big thing. Gloria Carusi and I had a couple of grants working on that.
3: Does that mean that they have a role to play in restoration efforts?
4: Partially, but also we want to know how that system works so we can utilize that to our system. So if we can dissect the pathways it uses, et cetera.
3: You can replicate it in other ways.
4: Yes, because there is a nitrogen pathway in the plant, and there's actually a nitrogen pathway in the blue-green algae. When they're living in the cycad, they use a third route. So this obviously tells us something about making a situation where we could utilize these in crop plants, not to expect the normal situation, but to do it in such a way to utilize the known third route.
3: So a new route for nitrogen fixing that could be applied in crop situations.
4: Exactly.
3: That's very interesting. Conservationists warn that cycads are now among the most endangered plant groups on Earth. What are the main threats that they're facing today?
4: One of them is habitat destruction. The other one is the illegal trade. And I was very involved in that with the IUCN and developing an action plan and actually getting legislation passed to get certain things downlisted, and I'll explain that. So we tried to convince the community, you don't need a big plant. You can watch one grow. Mm-hmm. So we really pushed the downloading seeds. And that's because one person might have a pollen plant in Iowa and someone in England's got the ovulate plant. What are they going to do? So if they can send their pollen over and get seeds, they can then disperse those cultivated seeds and not take from the wild. So
3: is that what you did through the IUCN?
4: We did, yeah, that was one of the things that we did to try to stop. Because there's certain cultures that view a plant in your collection only of value if it's wild collected. So we had to get past that at the same time. Yeah. Cactus people know this same problem.
3: Yeah, cactus poaching has been a problem for a long time and ramped up actually recently during the pandemic, the demand. Yeah.
4: But the big push we did also, I should mention this one because it's so successful, particularly in Mexico, working with indigenous people. Don't go in the forest and some guy gives you $5 for a $200 plant for him. Go in the forest, harvest the seeds, start a nursery. So we actually got a grant to subsidize the starting of nurseries. They grow the seedlings up and they sell the plants, and there's a continuous renewable income then for the indigenous people.
3: That's a great example of creating a bioeconomy and doing it to a conservation end. So that's terrific. The International Union for the Conservation of Nature, I think it's worth just saying a word about what that organization does. We've talked about it on this podcast before, but this is an organization of conservation practitioners and scientists who identify threatened species, and they will put them on various lists of concern. The Red List is a very notable one. And it sounds like your work with them was about creating frameworks for disrupting the poaching that was happening. I'm interested to know, who's doing the poaching? Is it like a mass market gardener, or who is it that's the end user?
4: It's the same mentality as the cacti or orchid people.
3: Okay.
4: There are people who want to expand their cycad collection and they'll do anything to go get them. Often someone would just fund a trip because they wanted to go somewhere and they could sneak some plants back. But I would go back to your IUCN comment, because I founded the cycad specialist group. And the first thing we did is make a world list of all the cycads. It's available online now. It's been through several reiterations. But we've listed then the threat to each species and given its distribution. And I think the good thing is some things have been downlisted.
3: Meaning that they've gone from the red list.
4: Put on appendix two.
3: Yeah. That's good. That means that the efforts are working.
4: Exactly.
3: Yeah. It's a great organization, and many of our scientists here at NYBG participate in the process that they undertake. And it's an important input to conservation frameworks and to conservation practices all over the world. I mean, we're a collections-based institution. I understand the impulse to collect. And these things are things of beauty, so I can understand the desire to have them, but not at the risk of the plant going extinct. That's not okay.
4: Well, I think cutting one leaf off to make a herbarium specimen is probably fine.
3: Yeah, okay. So there's a range.
4: as opposed to digging it up.
3: Yeah. Well, it sounds like there are better alternatives now for people to get these plants if they want them. And watching them grow, I imagine, can be very satisfying for folks. You said that there are species that are being downlisted. Are there places where that's been particularly successful, where wild populations are regenerating or thriving in a way that at one point seemed unlikely?
4: There's a real focus in Mexico, for example. Another area where there's a focus is in South Africa, Australia, and China. Mm-hmm. China's gotten really good about that kind of thing now.
3: Yeah, it's interesting to think about places that are at different stages of development now in the context of the current science and the biodiversity crisis. So much of the development that was happening in the Industrial Revolution was taking place without the benefit of our current understanding about the way that these systems can and cannot regenerate and what happens when we lose species. But today we have a lot more information. So maybe countries are approaching it differently.
4: And I think getting the amateur community to raise plants and seedlings and stuff has also helped.
3: Yeah. Well, this is a way in which the exchange of information as between the scientific community and the avocational hobbyist has improved a lot with the internet. People who are interested in plants and who want to collect them but don't want to do it in a way that's irresponsible have ready access to a lot more information than they once did. So maybe that's helping.
4: Yeah, I believe that's true.
3: It sort of tracks with the growing interest in native plants. It's the other side of the coin. If you're interested in plants in general, then you're thinking about systems, you're thinking about how to support your local biodiversity, and maybe you also are interested in rare plants, but you don't want to be irresponsible about it. So I think it's a good thing for there to be more global awareness about what are the most pressing conservation issues related to cycads right now. It sounds like there's been a lot of progress on the poaching question. What about habitat destruction? That's harder to deal with, isn't it?
4: Yeah. It is. It definitely is. I mean, there are various kinds of examples. If you're in the Amazon area and you flood an area, these guys are not aquatics.
3: Right.
4: They're gone.
3: Yeah.
4: And once you wipe them out in a place like that, to get it back is going to be very, very difficult. So it's various kinds of habitat destructions because cycads aren't all desert plants. A lot of them are rainforest plants. In South America, there's one epiphytic one we have in the conservatory that's actually only found in the tops of trees in the mountains of Panama. That one is really, really threatened as they keep cutting down for timber and various other usages. Its habitat's going to be gone.
3: You mentioned this idea of you don't know what you're losing when you lose a species because you don't know what you haven't yet understood. Are there potential uses, for example, human uses of these plants that you think we don't fully understand yet, but could be lost? Are there medical applications? I would think with a neurotoxin, there could be.
4: There's been some pursuit of it, but it stopped. But the notion of understanding neurodegeneration, like Oliver wrote about with this BMAA compound as an experimental compound. And we actually, Gloria Carusi and I, actually were using it in that little plant that botanists can grow by the thousands, Arabidopsis or the Thalecrest, the experimental plant, using BMAA on it. And we got some interesting results of what it could do. We passed it off to some neuro people, but they never really picked it up.
3: Mm. Yeah. And so that's a good example, Dennis, because maybe in the moment in time with the available funding, that wasn't something that someone picked up, but that doesn't mean that the inquiry is done. But if the plants are extinct, there's nowhere to go.
4: Nowhere to go.
3: With
4: good
3: it.
4: Point.
3: So an important reason to think about how we protect these plants. So if we have listeners who are interested in cycads, where would you point them to learn more? And where would you point them to help protect these plants?
4: There's a website called the Cycad Pages, which I think is extinct now that Ken Hill died, but it's still available. But there's a new one called the World List of Cycads. There's pictures of every species, where they are, ancillary information, photos of herbarium specimens and field photos, and we're constantly updating them. So there'll be a section on neurotoxicity on those pages. There'll be a section on chromosome numbers. There'll be a section on various topics that deal with them.
3: How many plants do you have at your home, Dennis?
4: Hardly any.
3: Yeah, this is a thing about botanists that is surprising. They don't cultivate plants indoors, really. It's not their thing.
4: Well, Jan goes nuts in our garden.
3: Okay, good.
4: But so yeah, all indoor plants, no, she doesn't want them either, you know?
3: Yeah. Well, Dennis, it's really fun to talk to you always. Thanks for coming to talk to us about cycads here on Plant People.
4: Thank you very much.
3: With hundreds of millions of years of cycad success behind us, it's all the more important that these living fossils survive this difficult time in their history for the benefit of the planet and for future generations. If you'd like to learn more about what you've heard in this episode, check out our show notes at nybg.org.
5: Some people, they seem like they have it all figured out. They know what they want to do with their lives. They want to be a doctor, they want to be a teacher, they want to be a movie star, and the list goes on and on. But really, I don't think anyone has it figured out. I know I don't have it figured out. I don't know what I want to do with my life. I have no clue. And I think those people that just seem to have it all figured out, they're just fooling themselves. Because they're scared of the uncertainty. They're scared of the wide unknown, the big bad world that lies ahead of them. Because that's scary. And I don't think people really want to deal

0: And I also think you don't have to figure it out. You shouldn't have life all figured out. Because life is an unexpected thing. It's very real, and it just kind of happens. Life just kind of happens. So don't have things planned out.
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0: This weightlifter just hoisted 470 pounds right over his head. That scream he's making, it's called an effort grunt.
1: Gotcha!
0: These grunts don't generate any extra strength or power. Vocalizing just helps athletes focus, and their vocalizations are a big part of the soundscape of sports. The world, according to Sound, is made by Chris Hoff and Sam Harnett.
2: One city block, everybody's story. That is the simple concept at the heart of the Baltimore-based podcast, Out of the Blocks. I'm Aaron Henkin. I produce Out of the Blocks along with electronic musician Wendell Patrick. And we're going to bring you along to the 300 block of East Eager Street, which is essentially vacant except for two interesting things. It's got the release door of the Baltimore City Jail, and it's got a van that posts up there 5 days a week, a mobile doctor's office that prescribes the opioid addiction medicine buprenorphine. The van and the jail have got an interesting relationship, and the guy you're about to meet, Travis Cook, is familiar with both places.
3: My first experience with Baltimore City Jail, I think I was 17 years of age, and it just seemed like it just been repeatedly. So ever since I was 17 years old, I've just been in and out of jail.
2: How many times do you think you've been in and out of here?
3: I've been in and out of here probably about 20 times.
2: What are most of those arrests for?
3: Drugs, guns, robbery. It ain't too much stuff I really haven't been locked up for. I mainly grew up, you know, on the streets, dependent on the streets as my home for real. I started selling drugs when I was around about 13 years old. And from there, it's just, that's the only life that I knew.
2: Tell me about your own history with addiction. I guess you started with selling and then eventually got hooked?
3: Yeah, kind of, sort of, but I actually started like in 2015 as far as sniffing heroin. Little kid who I was in the cell with, he had 15 pills of heroin on him. So he had left it with me, whereas though I supposed to have been selling it. But instead of selling it, you know, I tried it. And it's like I came home a couple months after that, you know, with a big heroin addiction.
2: So you actually got hooked on heroin while you were behind bars here at the jail?
3: Yes. And the heroin addiction lasted from 2015 to now. Like right now, I'm almost 3 weeks clean.
2: Tell me about this scene here, this van, what it's all about, how you found out about it, sort of like what your experience has been here.
3: I've been coming here 2 or 3 months. My doc is Dr. Megan Barush. She worked with me a lot. You know, when I first came on this van, you know, even though I was putting the Suboxones up in me, I still would turn around and, you know, sniff some heroin. But it's like, you know, from then to now, it's like, you know, the Suboxones, they help.
4: We know being released from jail is one of the highest risk times for overdose. It's really hard for people to get into care, and there's not as much care as we'd like happening inside the system. So we're here really trying to meet people where they are. I'm Dr. Megan Burrish. I am on the faculty at Johns Hopkins. I'm a primary care and addiction medicine physician, and we're at the mobile treatment program called PCARE that allows people getting released to start buprenorphine. Buprenorphine is a long-acting opioid, and as long as you're taking it regularly, it controls the cravings, it keeps you out of withdrawal, and you don't get high from it. So it really is a medication. The baseline is that people come back weekly. As long as their toxicology drug tests show that they're taking the buprenorphine, we continue to work with them, even if it continues to show opiates. And so we want to help work with slow change over time.
3: I haven't felt this good in probably about 10, 15 years how I feel right now.
2: It must be really interesting to be around the outside of this jail. I
1: I mean, you're here a couple times a week on account of the van, and what's it like for you to look at these walls from the outside, thinking about the amount of time you looked out from the inside?
3: You know, like, this jail don't even exist to me no more. This is a chapter that's ended in my book.
2: Travis Cook and his doctor, Megan Burrish, at the PCARE mobile office on the 300 block of East Eager Street. You can hear more voices from this block on the Out of the Blocks podcast. Stories set to music by Wendell Patrick. I'm Aaron Hankin. Thanks for listening.

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2: The main weather story across the state of Mississippi will be the big time heat building in. Overall chances for wet weather on the low end side. If we see anything at all straight through Friday, it'll be pretty isolated. For the Olive Branch area, clear for the early morning, a low mid-70s. We've got some upper 90s showing up here. Tuesday, Wednesday, Thursday, too, with lots of sun. Vicksburg area, some clearing through the night, a low mid-70s. Could see some fog. Becoming sunny on Tuesday, the high upper 90s and middle 90s on Wednesday with dry weather. Clear in Hattiesburg through a lot of tonight. We may see some fog late, a low mid-70s. Upper 90s coming in Tuesday with a good deal of sun. I'm meteorologist Jennifer Naramore. 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
4: Hi, I'm Nyla Boodoo. Welcome to Oh God, Now What? Almost 25 years ago, the September 11th attacks changed America and the world. I was starting my journalism career here in D.C., and my guest today, Haroon Mogal, on September 11th, 2001, was head of NYU's Muslim Student Association. He was in class when the towers fell, and, well, you're going to hear from him firsthand how his life and career were marked by that day like so many American Muslims, especially those of South Asian descent. He's actually still at a university as the current Muslim chaplain at Xavier University in Cincinnati, where he also teaches, and he's co-host of the Avenue M podcast. And I invited him today because I wanted to talk about and hear Muslim spiritual wisdom from Haroon about how he lived through not just that moment, but this current political moment, a time when we have Texas Governor Greg Abbott spending a lot of time talking about and legislating against Muslim Americans. But it's also at the same time, we have the first Muslim mayor of the largest city in the country, Zohran Mamdani in New York. It's a political moment where even as we have people in Congress saying things like, this is a direct quote, we need more Islamophobia, not less, we might also still see the first Muslim senator elected this fall. It's also a current moment where many of us are finding that we have to answer for things other people have done in our religion's name. So I'm hoping there's something all of us can take away from this

0: So I'm hoping there's something all of us can take away from this conversation. Haroon, welcome to Oh God, Now What? Thanks for being here with me.
1: Thank you for having me.
0: So my 9/11 story is that it was the beginning of my journalism career, and I was literally in the Senate press gallery trying to get my press credentials on September 11th, when you actually used to walk into like the rotunda area to like get your press credentials. And the woman was like, something happened in New York. And I was like, yeah, my cab driver said that. And she's like, yeah, maybe you should come back tomorrow. And then I went on my way to the Reuters bureau and everything happened. I feel like for the young people listening, like, I feel like it's kind of like as a kid growing up when people talk about like JFK being assassinated, like my parents could tell me every single moment. And I feel like 9/11 is that where I could tell you 25 years later, every single moment of that day. Can you share your moments of that day?
1: The first thing I heard was the first thing I saw, which was getting out of the subway, coming down to NYU campus, and one of the two towers was on fire. And I asked someone just out loud what happened. There might have been an expletive in there, but I asked what happened, and someone said a plane had flown into the tower, and my imagination proposed that it was a small passenger plane, like a private plane, and it was a horrific, terrible, purely accidental accident. And so as bad as that was, I was going to go to class because I was probably going to be late for class. And so I got to class. Class was in the basement of the Kevorkian Center, New York University, from which, outside of which, you could see the towers. They were actually a landmark. You could orient themselves. You could orient yourself with the tower. Like, if you could see the towers, you would automatically know which direction you were going in or were supposed to go in. And then early during the class, one of the students in our major, Middle Eastern Studies, came downstairs, just poked his head into the room and said, the second tower has been hit. He presumably had been watching on television or knew more than we knew. And that's when we started to piece together that obviously this was not an accident, that something intentional and awful was happening. And it took me only a few more minutes to realize that I was president of the Muslim Students Association at NYU, which we call the Islamic Center at New York University. And I think, unfortunately for us, as young Muslims coming of age in New York City, thinking about all the things mosques didn't have, we were deeply frustrated by mosques that made themselves inaccessible. So we had gone out of our way to produce a website, to plaster our email everywhere, to connect with different communities, to make it very easy to find us, to join us, to be part of our community, to say that there's different paths in and we're not trying to judge anyone. We want to welcome everyone. And perversely, that meant that after that day, when anyone in the world and everyone in the world was looking for a Muslim voice to talk to, they usually found us because we were the easiest to find. And unlike a lot of mosques, we were a student-run mosque. So we were a lot more social and outgoing than perhaps, let's say, a mosque of recent immigrants or folks who just don't have the time, the bandwidth, right? That's literally, that was our bread and butter. That was our extracurricular activity. And so it was a very strange day because it was a combination of feeling like we were all attacked, because we were, but that we were exempt from any sympathy or any consideration, that we weren't allowed to say that we too were afraid, that we too felt that we'd been attacked. Our world had been overturned, just like anyone else's, just like as you had said.
0: Yeah. I'm sure this is like also a very kind of painful memory. Do you remember the moment whenever that person came in and said, like, the second tower has been hit? Did you think automatically then, like, terrorist, and then like, what if they're Muslim?
1: It was thought for me in part. I was in Persian class and our Persian teacher took a minute when he processed what had been said. And then he said something that I have not forgotten clearly, and I doubt I ever will forget. He said, if you are Middle Eastern or Muslim or confused for either or both, stay in the room. And that was a strange thing for him to say in the moment. And I didn't fully follow.
0: Wow.
1: He was actually a refugee from the Islamic Republic of Iran. He had fled. He was a political refugee. He had actually been singled out by the Shah's regime and then by the Islamic Republican regime. And so kind of, you know, it had a pretty tough go of it and ended up in the U.S. and was a brilliant Persian teacher. And once the few students in the room who were not so described had left, he said, listen,

0: know what happened, but I'm pretty sure I know that there will be a lot of people out there who will think that you had something to do with it. And so if I were you, I would get home to your dorm, to your apartment, wherever it might be, and probably lay low for a while just to be safe. And if you don't have a way to get anywhere, let me know.
1: Did you think he's overreacting?
0: As soon as we got out of the building, we could see the sky filled with smoke, and it was absolutely surreal. And people kept saying this is like a movie, because, of course, the only time we ever see anything like that is in a movie. And so the scale of what had happened was obviously beyond anything we could have conceived. And then there was a rumor mill, right? So we were told within the first hour or two that car bombs were going off in cities across the country, that other skyscrapers in other cities had also been hit. There was no way to really get a handle on what was happening in the immediate. So obviously your mind goes to the worst places, or is tempted at least to the worst places. And
1: right,
0: that's
1: it's like pre-social media, right?
0: Yeah, so, yeah, exactly.
1: And I remember, I'm sure it was the same for you, like in DC, my family couldn't get a hold of me because the phone lines were just like, the phone networks were overwhelmed. So did you go home? Like, what did you do?
0: So I have vignettes of the day. And one was, we congregated near Washington Square Park, and I saw some friends, and we tried to figure out what to do. I lived on the Upper East Side, which was very far. The subways had been shut down. There was no reasonable way one could walk that far. It didn't also feel like the right thing to do at the moment. At some point,
1: I mean, you probably didn't feel safe, right? Like, you,
0: no.
1: Like, that was sort of the confusion of the day, at least in DC. People were like, get off the streets,
0: yeah.
1: You know?
0: Yeah, no one knew what to do. And at some point, I met up with a friend of mine who is on the board of the Islamic Center. And we said, maybe we should make our prayer space into a meeting point and make sure there's someone there to check in on everyone. If anyone needs anything, just see how people are doing. And we did. And then eventually campus was shut down. It was shut down for several days. I spent most of that day between our prayer space and a friend's dorm. And that's where, when we got to the dorm, that's where we watched the news and saw what had actually happened. So like you said, we didn't have access.
1: Yeah. I feel like it was like one of the most surreal moments of my, like, I was working for Reuters and I had to walk from, I was based at the Securities and Exchange Commission. I had to walk across to the main bureau. And I remember asking a police officer what to do. And he said, I don't know. And I thought that was like one of the weirdest things. But can I go back to, can you just share sort of like how you ended up president of the Muslim Student Association?
0: Yeah, I joined the Islamic Center at New York University first and foremost because I was looking for people to hang out with. The week that I got to campus, my freshman year, fall 1998, one of the first people I met was a fellow Muslim student, because NYU, for those who are listening who don't know, New York University does not have a campus. It is a massive university. It's a sprawling university, but it's kind of like skyscraper, office building, NYU, coffee shop, skyscraper, NYU, office building. So at the time, especially, it was very hard to just find people and have a feeling of campus if you didn't belong to some kind of club or student association. Otherwise, you just get lost in a crowd. And I had come from a very small town where, on the one hand, I was very used to small numbers of people, but on the other hand, very much wanted to be in a place where I could find more people like myself. I thought I was a unicorn, for lack of a better term. When I was growing up, I think there were only one or two other Muslim students my age, like around high school age. And when you're growing up, these certain things take on this huge valence, like, oh, they don't listen to the same music as me, or they don't wear the same clothes as me, or they're a year and a half older than me. And those become like chasms you cannot cross or wouldn't even want to dare cross. And so if people weren't like me, then who was I going to befriend? And I found at the Islamic Center a group of people not that different from myself. There were a lot of other Muslim kids from small towns across America, and we had pretty similar interests. And it was a nice feeling. And over time, I found I was really good at building campus life, planning events, building alliances with other clubs, relationships, and we grew almost exponentially because there were all these other kids who felt like they didn't know where they belonged. And so we had a tagline, what a great Muslim community should feel like. And
1: that was your tagline?
0: That was our tagline.
1: What a great Muslim community should feel like.
0: Yeah.
1: Were you religious?
0: So the sad fact of it is that I lost the chance to figure out my own relationship to religion, because after that day, after that Tuesday, I felt like I had to be a public voice. And how could I negotiate my own relationship to my religion when it felt like the world was falling apart? I just went into some kind of emergency mode. I had planned to be a very good Desi boy and have a nice, stable, middle-class life and live in the suburbs and have nothing to do with media, with all due respect, to you and to me, and to not go into fields that, frankly, I had no precedent for, I had no mentors in, if not for what happened that day. And I think that's, to me, that's the rupture, because as much as I enjoyed the work I was doing, I never wanted that to be a national thing. I never wanted that to involve media. I just wanted to build a fun community. That was pretty much it. And then the whole world came knocking. And because of my family background, because I knew a lot about Islam, because I was a Middle Eastern studies major, I was better equipped than most students my age to answer those questions. I was not emotionally or psychologically equipped, though.
1: So I just want to go back to what you said about not being able to figure out your own religion. What was happening then?
0: So what's interesting to me, there's been a surge in Islamophobia, as you noted, in the last few months. It feels very familiar, and so it feels very frustrating, because I haven't felt this kind of anti-Muslim animus in America for many years. But if I go back to that year, the first months after September 11th, there was anger, but there was also curiosity and there were questions, but there was no narrative that had taken hold. I think the narrative of civilizational war, of endless war, of a 24/7 state of emergency, that did not take hold for many months after, until maybe the run-up to the Iraq war. And I would argue that some of that had to do with trying to sell the Iraq war. To make a link between two things that weren't actually connected, you had to create a civilizational threat, as opposed to there is a terrorist group. They are dangerous. They are bad, but they are not representative of 2 billion people, and they are not an existential threat to the West. Right. And so I think that initially the work just felt like explanatory. Like, I would get up in front of people and answer questions, Islam 101. And then over some months after the initial panic and intensity, when things seemed like they were going back to normal, I noticed a shift. And then it felt like I was playing defense. And then at some point, I felt like we were on the verge of something catastrophic as a country, that we were talking about policies and approaches that I was sure would be very bad for our country. And yet, what could I do as a kid in his 20s with no institutional support, no real sense of what he's doing? I should just go talk to everyone and tell them why this is bad.
1: What was it like in your head where you weren't even sure how you felt about your own religion and then you sort of became a spokesperson for it?
0: Where do you think my hair went? It's good.
1: Well, I'm laughing. Hard. You're not laughing. I feel like I should point out.
0: I think in my head, and now that I look back on it, it makes sense, but I also have no idea why it made sense. I told myself I wanted to build a Muslim community for people like me who felt left out, but I still felt left out because I had not done the work myself. And to be a young American Muslim then was particularly fraught, because we were building our own institutions, because the models that many of our elders had created, some of which were great, didn't necessarily speak to us and certainly weren't sufficient to who we were before 9/11, let alone what happened after 9/11. So you're asking a 21, 22-year-old with no real life experience, who's not been able to ask hard questions, who's never had a reckoning with religion, to be like, go out there and do the work.
1: You write about this in your memoir, How to Be a Muslim, an American Story.
0: I proposed How to Be an American, a Muslim Story, but they felt it wouldn't sell as well.
1: What a surprise. So
0: it did sell better, though. So who am I to say?
1: And I mean, there's so much you write about in that book, just frankly, how tough life was for you then. When you look back now, what do you think is important to share for us to know?
0: Religion is a very powerful force, and it can do a lot of good in people's lives, but it can cause a lot of harm. And one of the reasons I do the work that I do now, I spend a lot of time working with high schoolers and college students. I, separately from my work at Xavier, which is a Jesuit Catholic university, I also run what's called a halakha, like a study circle. And I think in many ways, their experience is a lot easier than mine because there's just a lot more kids. And if I look back on it, the thing that actually hit me is I think that if I had spent more time with people my age, I probably would have avoided a lot of this too, because I had a very solitary childhood. I spent a lot of time with books, and my parents, and, you know, very well-intentioned, like they were great parents, and, you know, but they're immigrants. They didn't really understand. As far as they saw it, it was just your grades that mattered. And I think if I had had a slightly more social, normal childhood, I probably would have developed a little bit more of an ability to deal with other people and with myself in a more healthy and kind of normal way. But I think it's really about every religion has points at which it can be exploited or misunderstood, and we have to be very mindful of those and correct for those. And that's what I spend a lot of time thinking about now, for myself, first of all, but also for the work I do as a teacher, as a professor.
1: How did you get from being the spokesperson to being the person who's now helping? Like, you're the person who, like, you wanted to have 25 years ago. How did that happen?
0: This is an answer no one has ever given you before. Dubai. Because what happens in Dubai does not stay in Dubai. And I don't know that anyone has...
1: I did not think
0: you
1: were going to say Dubai.
0: Nobody has ever had a spiritual epiphany in Dubai until I did. And then after that, they stopped that. They just banned it. That was a terrible thing to say. But that's the perversity of it. And I want to acknowledge that, because it is a police state. And it's not a place where you would think a person would find any kind of enlightenment. But it was because of that I did. Religion is very strictly controlled there, to the extent that basically the same sermon is given in every mosque on Friday, because they're all prepared.
1: Who decides that?
0: They have a Ministry of Religious Affairs, just like a lot of Muslim majority countries. And so things are vetted. And they will say, you know, in their defense, that their societies are afraid of extremism. They are very pluralistic societies. If they want to run a city state where I think what 80-90% of the population is not Emirati, obviously you'd have to take great care. So I'm not trying to turn this into a, you know, a kind of black or white scenario. I'm flagging something because it was very counterintuitive and I didn't know it going into it. Basically, my health fell apart in my early 30s. I was in and out of hospitals. I was doing really badly. I had to leave my doctorate. I left my job. Marriage fell apart. It was a pretty tough few
1: rough
0: years.
1: Time. Yeah.
0: Yeah. It was not how I anticipated my 30s going. And my brother was living in Dubai and he said to me, why don't you come out here for a while? Why don't you spend some time here? It'll be good for you. And I'll just choose one moment because there's a lot there. But I went to a mosque on Friday and I walked in and nobody had any idea who I was. And it was the most liberating feeling in the world. And then I realized that, I mean, thanks to geopolitics and all kinds of things, nobody needs to fundraise for the mosques in Dubai. They've got more than enough money. So effectively, it was like public infrastructure I didn't even have to pay taxes for. And the reason it was so important was like I could just go in there and talk to God. I didn't have to be a face. I didn't have to answer questions. I didn't have to think about, you know, who's in, who's out, who's on the board, who has access to the space. And again, those questions are necessary. But there's times when you just need to talk to God. And so I could go into a mosque and sit there for an hour or two, perfectly undisturbed. And the amount of reflection that proceeds from that is formidable. I ended up joining a Sufi tariqa, so what you would call Sufism, or particular take on Islam, which I did for several years. And I think that was very healing for me and very important for me. Eventually, I left for certain reasons, but those years kind of gave me space to rebuild myself.
1: As you're talking, I'm just thinking about when I went into the Grand Mosque in Abu Dhabi, like the part that they let visitors go to, and just like the beautiful writing on the wall. And I'm just wondering, when you said like you were there and you were talking to God, were there specific passages? Were there specific things that you feel like there was like that light bulb started coming on? Or what was where did that healing start?
0: Sure. So part of it was getting to spend Ramadan in Dubai. And I'd not really ever spent Ramadan in a Muslim majority society, or at least a society where Islam is the default religious tradition. So that was fascinating because I could go to the mosque and you had some of the best Quran reciters in the world. And I experienced a kind of faith I had never experienced before that I didn't know was possible. What I had often experienced before that was a surface level faith. So Islam does have a strong tradition of formal outward practice. So very similar to the Jewish tradition in key respects, right? Like how you pray is very specifically prescribed. When you pray, what you say, what you're supposed to wear. And that can become, instead of the start of the journey, the end of the journey. And I had never taken it any farther, in part because, and to just be as charitable as possible to those who taught me the religion, most Muslims in the world are refugees from their own civilization. Because of the brutality of colonialism, we pick at only pieces of what our religious tradition once was. And so I remember there's 7 verses of the Quran. It's the opening chapter. Fatiha literally means the opening. It's the first chapter of the Quran. It's sort of like the Lord's Prayer for those who are familiar with it. And I remember I was in a small mosque in Ramadan in a quiet corner of Dubai, nothing like the Grand Mosque of Abu Dhabi.
1: Yeah, which is like, as I was saying that, I was like, it's like the most expensive, beautiful mosque.
0: Yeah, if you showed someone the mosque now, they think it's AI. Like who actually would have made that, right? It's kind of wild, right?
1: Yeah.
0: Most people do not pray in those mosques. And I remember the imam, you know, he recites the first verse, which says, all praise is due to God, Lord of the worlds. And he just stopped. And he started praising God as if he had forgotten we were even in the room with him. And so if you've seen Muslim prayer, it's sort of, you know, you have an imam at the very front, someone who's leading the prayer, and then people are lined up behind him. And, you know, we move in sync. And he was just on another plane of existence. We were just kind of along for the ride. And I thought it was amazing that he turned the Quran into an actual living text in the course of his prayer. That every time he read something, and obviously it helped that he spoke and understood Arabic, he would like reflect on it, but not in the sense of someone who is reflecting on something very emphatically and performatively. It's as if it had hit him the first time. And, you know, there was another night a few weeks later where they had brought in a famous reciter and he gave this extended supplication in prayer, like a dua where you call on God. And I had never heard anyone call on God like that before. And he just kept saying this thing over and over again, that you brought us from non-existence into existence. And then he would just start crying. Like he was just talking to God and we had the privilege of being in the room for the conversation. And that hit me so hard because to me, what he was saying was there's a moment in many people's lives, especially maybe when we're younger, where we ask, like, why me? Why this? And he just kind of hit the nail with the Muslim hammer, right? So to speak, like he answered that question with the answer Islam proposes, which is it wasn't supposed to be your choice. You don't get to ask why me. You're supposed to be asking, what do you want from me? That existence is not a choice anyone has, right? Like, I didn't choose my name. I didn't choose my ethnicity. I didn't choose what I was going to look like. And I'm not saying those things are not important, but they are not the ground on which we build our identity, nor are they what determines our destiny. And so he was having his own conversation. I was having this conversation with him. And when it was over, I remember looking at my brother like, what just happened? There's thousands of people here. I have no idea what their stories are. And I've been so stuck in my head. But maybe part of the reason religion is communal and embodied is because maybe no one's supposed to be in their head all that much. Like, to an extent, and I know I'm saying this as someone who's teaching philosophy at Xavier, but, you know, within reason, sometimes you just kind of need to get out of your head.
1: Is that what you say to your students now?
0: I mean, I wouldn't say get out of your head. That's a little bit harsh. I can be mean to myself, right? But what I would say is that if we don't have commitments outside ourselves, commitments that we can't shake and can't break, whatever that might be, heck, have a cat, right? The cat doesn't really care how you're feeling. The cat needs to be fed. You have to have commitments that you cannot break and cannot shake, because with those and through those, we build ourselves. I think that the Muslim take is not so much that you just find yourself, but you find and make yourself. And self-construction is an ongoing, persistent process. It's not something that happens once and then is done. There's a lot of maintenance.
1: Stay with us. We'll be right back. So So would you say one of the big commitments or one of your major formations now is that I'm thinking particularly of the idea of Islamophobia, the fact that you are constantly being asked to answer for 2 billion people, extremist behavior, all of those things. Does it come from what you were saying about existence? Like, I did not choose this. I just have to move through it. And that's my responsibility.
0: I don't want to frame it like that exactly, because I'm worried that that might sound a little cynical, maybe. I think that's the moment when it hit me that this is what it is. What do you want to make from it? And then a lot of work had to follow from there. When it comes to Islamophobia, I have three things that I want to say on this. The first is, I hope people can understand how painful and infuriating it was to be on the receiving end of Islamophobia. Like, myself and tens of thousands of people around the country protested against the Iraq war. We said, this is going to be a disaster. And sure enough, it was a disaster. And one of the disastrous outcomes was ISIS. And then we were blamed for ISIS. And I was like, hey, excuse me, we were here saying, don't do this. Why is it my fault? That was the first moment. The second was, after that, I had this reckoning with activism in my own mind, where I said, maybe street protest doesn't work. Maybe we need more. And I jumped into policy spaces. I did more media engagement, that kind of thing. And I remember working at a think tank in DC on the question of the Iran deal. And we actually gamed out what would happen if there were no Iran deal. And every scenario that we came up with was absolutely terrible. And mind you, in every scenario we constructed or pursued, the interlocutors on the American side were, shall we say, more committed and informed civil servants, not drawing any particular contrast to any other administration. Nudge, nudge, wink, wink. But then it was like, well, you know, now it's come back, this Islamophobia, right? That this is the reason America has problems. And it's like, no, this is not the reason America has problems. Actually, I think Islamophobia is, and I know this is a bold claim to make, one of the most harmful forces in America in the last 20 some years for all Americans, not just for Muslims, for Muslims as well, obviously, and particularly. But think about how many trillions of dollars and how many years of war have gone into conflicts that were fueled by bigotry and a refusal to see complexity. And imagine where else those resources could have gone. So that's the second point. And the third point is a more religious and uplifting one, which is, there's an Islamic concept called amana, a trust, that we don't really own anything, including ourselves. Everything we have is an amana, a trust from God. It's a verse, I believe, in Surah Baqarah, in the second chapter of the Quran, to the effect of, make not your own hands the source of your own destruction. Meaning that what you have control over, your hands, what you have in front of you, you can do things. Don't do things that destroy yourself. Do things, rather, that build yourself, that leave good in the world for those after you. In fact, the very word for faith in Islam is iman, which comes from the word imana. The words are related. Faith is a trust. And that is a beautiful thing, because the all-powerful creator of everything, somewhere outside of time and space, decided that you and I would exist, and decided when and where and how we would exist. And that is God's decision, not our own. And so it is not something to get through. It is something to cherish. God chose for me to be born in America. America is also an amana. It is something that we have been entrusted with. And when you are entrusted with property, what you're saying is, you know that at some point you will have to pass this on to someone. It is not really yours. Just like my life is not really mine. I didn't choose to exist, and I'm not going to choose how I leave the world. I have no idea how that'll happen. But while I'm here, I have to protect and cherish it.
1: So is it trust? Is it responsibility?
0: Yeah, it's a trust. It's a responsibility. It's something that's been vouchsafed to you. It's a gift. It's a loan. However you want to see it. The way I would look at it is, imagine if someone says to you, hey, I'm on vacation for a few months. Can you watch my house? And you would take care of that house. But the house is your life. And that's what that imam in Dubai was saying, that you brought us from non-existence into existence. And in that case, I was chosen to be Harun, born to Pakistani parents in New England. And so, yes, I should be proud of and embrace that, because that's what was chosen for me. But other people had other identities chosen for them. My identity is not better than someone else's. It's important because it was decided from on high. And so that's how I look at the question of patriotism, is that part of my response to Islamophobia is, I don't want to respond anymore in this gotcha kind of way. I mean, that can be kind of fun from time to time. It feeds the ego a little bit. It feels good when you're tired and bored and frustrated.
1: What's also the gotcha? What is the gotcha?
0: So Governor Abbott a few days ago called ablution stations in Dallas airport like
1: the washing whites. Stations.
0: Yeah, yeah, the foot washing stations for you to prepare before you pray. He called them like whites only bathrooms. And I was like, really? Like, the fun thing about American Islamophobia is as wrong as you could possibly be. Like, it's not an analogy to something that has nothing to do with anything. Governor Abbott is saying that this is like racial apartheid. Mind you, 10 to 30% of the enslaved Africans who were brought here against their will were Muslim and were not allowed to be Muslim. So you drew on that history to make the opposite example? Like, do you even know what you're saying? Also, has anyone ever stopped Governor Abbott from washing his feet in an ablution station? I highly doubt it. There's no sign any. Like, it just, I mean, just it's preposterous, right? So there is a part of you
1: that wants to be like. So that's the gotcha answer to Governor Abbott. What if you were talking to Governor Abbott now? Like, what would be the actual, what was the answer you feel like you should do?
0: The answer I feel I should do?
1: No. Well, you feel like you should do the gotcha, but what's the answer that you, right? Like, let's go to the trust answer.
0: Yeah. I wouldn't respond directly. And I mean that 100%. I'm tired of responding directly. I don't want to fight on that ground. I would rather say, hey, what do you want for the future of America? Do you think the policies you line up with and support are going to leave our country better off? Can you really look everyone in the eye in Texas and say, this is working for us? Do you feel like it's a good place to leave our country to be picking fights with everyone in the world and doing nothing to prepare for what we see coming? You know, like that's an amana. An amana is, it's like if you have a kid, right? You have to think about the kid now, but you also have to think about the kid in 10, 20, 30 years. And so I feel like what I like about Imam Dani and Abdullah Sayyid is not necessarily a specific policy. It's that they choose to respond to hate with a message of let's build a better country for each and everyone. And I think that is a deeply religious and deeply Muslim message. Islam doesn't prescribe how you should do that. One might come up with a different solution, but we have to have some shared ends. And to me, religiously, those ends are sanctioned by God.
1: Haroon, unfortunately, I think your experience having to answer for your religion is something that's actually applicable to a lot of other traditions now, to Christians, to American Jews. Just wonder what your thoughts are about that.
0: So one of the things I often tell my students is that we cannot let our faith be defined by Islamophobia. Neither do we let it get defined by those who demonstrate clear hostility and bigotry towards us, but also that we can't let that be the place where we stop, that our focus becomes responding to the bigotry as opposed to a larger moral vision. So I had a friend who is a rabbi in Washington, D.C., who once said, speaking about anti-Semitism, said, do you think that the bigotry your community faces would change if the circumstances of your community changed? And I said something along the lines of, well, given everything that's happening in the Muslim world, it gets picked on, people focus on failed states or political upheaval, and they extrapolate from there to make a judgment about all Muslims. And he said, look at my community. Do you think that if your community were prospering in the United States across the board, would the bigotry stop? Or would there still be bigotry, just with a different explanation for itself? And that sits with me for two reasons. One is because what he was trying to say is that he wanted his community to focus on what it means to be Jewish independently of how people perceive him or perceive them as a community. And I tell my students that all the time. And actually, that point has been made many times over. One of the reasons for the current surge in Islamophobia in America, I think it's a very deliberate attempt to undermine certain political candidates. But the fact that those candidates are prominent proves that the country has changed. So it's not a simple story. We are not the community we were 20 years ago. We've got Aisha Wahab, who just won a special election in California for Eric Swalwell's seat. We've got Sohrab Mamdani. We've got Abdullah Sayyid, right? We've got Yemeni coffee in every city in America. Those cultural and political achievements, that prominence, will also promote a backlash. And so the question is then, if you've defined yourself by the backlash, who will you be if the backlash recedes or when the backlash recedes? And if the story we tell ourselves is that we as a community are always discriminated against, how do you explain what we're seeing right now?
1: I'm just curious what you were hearing from your students? I mean, you're in Ohio. What are they coming to you and saying in the realm of what we've been talking about here?
0: In terms of the Islamophobia, what's very interesting among Muslim students is that they are the product of 20 some years of dealing with this, whether directly or indirectly. They're kind of just tired of it. They're not intimidated. They're not moved by it. And one of the interesting things about working on a college campus is you realize how old you are, but then it also makes you more nimble intellectually, right? Because you're forced to reckon with things you don't understand. Okay, so do you remember at the end of the World Cup when Spain beat Argentina and a fight broke out?
1: Yeah.
0: And
1: Lamine Yamal held up the sign about the Falklands War.
0: Yeah. So leaving aside the Falklands War, Lamine Yamal was on his knees praying. And I think that for me, it's so weird, even now, to see so much prominence given to certain Muslims in certain spaces. In the UFC world, in the World Cup, in the NBA, there's a lot more cultural reference points that invoke Islam, right? Like Mamdani is a genuinely popular politician. And to me, I still look at that as, wow, look at how much things have changed. Whereas to someone who's 15, 20, 25, that's not a change.
1: It's just their world.
0: It's just their world.
1: Yeah.
0: So I don't think Islamophobia lands the same way, because when I walk into a Xavier classroom, none of my students are Muslim, by the way. I teach philosophy courses, and I reference Lamine Yamal. They all know who I'm talking about. Is not a mystery to them. And so I think that the frustrations I hear aren't necessarily specific to Islamophobia. They're a feeling that they have been let down, that the people in charge are not treating the world like it is an amana. So like our youngest, our son and I watched Independence Day over the summer. We make it a point to watch some like classic movies.
1: One of my favorite movies.
0: Right? It's a great achievement of Western civilization.
1: That's like my favorite presidential speech.
0: Right? Like, oh, okay. So perfect. Today we celebrate our Independence Day, yeah, but it's not as cool.
1: Remember, it will not be for the, like, it will be 4th of July. It will be not for America.
0: Not an American
1: holiday.
0: For the world. Yeah.
1: Trust me. When the world stood up and said, we will not go quietly. Yeah. I think it's
0: a good. It was great. Right. So then I asked him, what'd you think? And he's like, it's a little unrealistic. And I was like, yeah, well, like, obviously, right? It's about aliens. And he's like, no, not the aliens. He's like, I know it's a sci-fi movie. And he rolled his eyes, right? Because it's not a sentence if there's not an eye roll. And then he said, who would ever believe a president could be that young? And I was like, oh, damn. He doesn't look at the presidency as an office for people who care or even who have competency. Do you see what I mean?
1: I mean, that's terrible.
0: So like, yeah. Why would he think Islamophobia is a special or unique concern? The larger problem is, like, look who's in charge.
1: But I think that jadedness, which I will say I see in like the 20 somethings in my family, they're going to be so mad that I said that on this podcast. Great.
0: It's okay. Do they listen to the podcast? There's the question.
1: Sometimes.
0: Okay.
1: I think that jadedness is kind of an all-age thing now. There's so much despair. Mm-hmm. And it's just become like so normalized.
0: Yeah.
1: What other things do you turn to kind of overcome that?
0: Yeah. So I would push back a little that I think that a lot of the young folks I work with are not quite as jaded as I had initially expected. I think they are frustrated. Mm. I think they are let down. But I see in some of these young candidates a kind of collective eye roll in a good way. That we're really not interested in responding to these arguments. Like, we understand a diversionary tactic when we see one or hear one. I think that this generation trained and honed on social media is far more sophisticated and not in the least intimidated by these narratives, which is why I thought it was very interesting when Abdul Al-Sayed did that interview on Fox News with Jesse Waters, right? And they kind of sparred back and forth. And even Jesse Waters at the end was kind of like, oh, I kind of like him, right? Because I think
1: he got Jesse Waters to, like, it was a... We'll put a link in the show notes. I feel like it's 20 minutes everyone should watch.
0: Yes. But what I think what he appreciated, and now I'm speaking through the mind of Jesse Waters, which I never thought I would do. So thank you for this podcast. But what I thought was interesting is that I think he appreciated that he was not interested in becoming a punching bag. And he refused the terms of the conversation.
1: He refused the narrative. So what lessons you think then the older people like us should be taking from younger people about narratives?
0: We're all going to die. And I mean that in a very profound and spiritual way, not in a depressive or negative way. That the mark of a good life, I think, as a parent, is, God willing, that those kids will be able to live lives of their own long after I'm gone. That's what a job of a parent is. And the job of a citizen is not really that different. To take care of a country so that it can continue thriving long after you're gone. I think the problem is that we have created a culture that does not believe in the importance of facing death and preparing for it. And I don't mean facing death in the sense of giving up hope, but rather clarifying. Like, I don't have the energy a 20-year-old has. I don't. I'm not supposed to. I have a certain amount of time in this world. I have certain things to do, and I want to do them, and I'm doing a lot. Like, alhamdulillah, I'm very happy for that. But in the back of my mind, I have to think, am I making plans to live forever? I mean, imagine how gone we are as a culture when someone is in their late 70s and thinks now is the time to become president. That strikes me as someone who does not believe that life is an amana.
1: This podcast is coming out the week before the anniversary. You are actually going to be giving a sermon in your local mosque on
0: September 11th.
1: It is on September 11th because that's Friday.
0: Yeah.
1: As we're thinking about this idea of reframing the narrative, right? Like, we started this conversation with you saying, because of your actual 9/11 experience, like, you didn't actually get to be like, what is Islam? That was taken away from you. What are you saying now? What do you want us to know about what Islam is? And then what are you going to be saying to people on this anniversary?
0: So on the anniversary itself, I want to talk a little bit about how many of us experienced that day or the after effects of that day, and to mark and to recognize that. But the congregation, the mosque, asked me specifically to reflect on the last 25 years. And so I want to make 3 points. One is that patriotism is consistent with our faith, that our country is an amana, and that no matter what people say to us, we are still responsible for what is in our care and in our power and in our responsibility. That's one point. The next point is, when we become defensive and talk about what Islam is not, then we are not actually spending any time with what Islam is. And the third point is the point that answers your other question. And there's a concept in physics that I think is called hysteresis. It's not that different from a feedback loop. And what I want to point out is that, and this sounds trite in the moment, actions have consequences, but I don't mean in a trivial way. When I was young, I had a crisis of faith. I lost my faith. And I remember when I thought to myself, God doesn't exist, I winced as if I would be struck down by a bolt of lightning. Because that is, of course, naturally what happens when you doubt your faith, right? And needless to say, there was no lightning strike directly on my person. And I might have immediately concluded from that making that decision.
1: Because God doesn't exist. Sorry, that's like a terrible joke.
0: Because
1: particularly on the show.
0: Although the funny thing is, as I'm telling the story, I realized that our house was actually hit by lightning many times. So maybe it was sort of an indirect note. But the reason I'm bringing that up is because sometimes people think that moral laws have consequences akin to physical laws. They do, but they don't have immediate consequences. Morality is like the climate. You can pump CO2 into the atmosphere for decades and not notice anything. But it's there, and it's making a difference, not in a way that people should make a difference. And then one day you will feel those consequences. And even then, if you cease the activity, the consequences remain, right? Like, if we switch to a fully, let's say, renewables economy globally today, we would still have climate change to deal with, right? The problem would not be more bad, but it would still be bad. And the reason I say that, and what I want to leave the congregation with, is the same lesson that I think we as Americans need to reflect on, is that what we are doing right now to our country and in the name of our country has consequences. It is not a game. And we may think that it's not a big deal because I don't feel anything immediately, that it's still raining and snowing and sunny, the stock market is going up, life is normal, but that's not how morality works. And I think the lesson of Islam is that you have to submit yourself to certain norms and practices consistently every day, not just because they keep you in the presence of God and a consciousness of something higher and more beautiful, but because who you are at the end of that process is not who you were at the beginning. That actions accumulated do have consequences. A person who chooses to spend every day with people they might not be familiar with will inevitably be a different kind of person years down the road. A person who is willing to look himself or herself in the mirror and say, was that the right thing to do every day, is not going to be the same person. And it may not happen overnight, but it does happen. That God works slowly and faith works slowly and is meant to. And what I would like to leave the congregation with, and I suppose the audience, is we might not be able to control what other people are doing and accumulating in our American atmosphere, but we have more control than we realize over ourselves and our communities. So what are we going to do?
1: Harvard, thank you so much. And obviously, we want you to come back and talk about other things that don't have to be about Islamophobia. So I hope you'll do that.
0: Thank you. I would like that.
1: Harun Mogul is a Muslim chaplain and also teaches at Xavier University in Cincinnati. He's also host of the Avenue M podcast. And if you want to hear more, he and I are actually going to be in conversation with a couple of other folks from Religion News Service on September 9th, reflecting about this 25th anniversary and what it means in the face of Islamophobia. It's free. And if you want to register, we'll put that link in the show notes. You can join us live or listen to a recording later. I'm Nyla Boodoo. You can find Oh God, Now What on Substack, where you can join the conversation around each episode, get bonus behind the scenes, and also be in conversation with other people who are listening to the podcast. Oh God, Now What is a co-production of PRX Productions, Glad You're Here, and Rhyme Media. Our production team is Nick Mainoni, Robin Lin, Genevieve Sponsler, Sandra Lopez-Monsalve, and Edwin Ochoa. The executive producer at Rhyme Media is Dan Bobkoff, and at PRX Productions, it's Jocelyn Gonzalez. Our theme music is by Hansdale Shee. Oh God, Now What is made possible by the John Templeton Foundation.

0: bird note. Spanish moss hangs eerily from cypress trees rising from the black water of a Louisiana bayou. The water ripples where a slender form glides just beneath the surface. At first glance, it appears to be a snake. But look closer, and you just might see a long, narrow spike of a beak at the tip of a slender neck. It's a snake bird, a colloquial name for the anhinga, swimming with just its head and neck above the water. Anhingas belong to a small group of birds called the darters, and they look a bit like cormorants. When hunting fish, an anhinga hangs motionless in the water or swims slowly just below the surface, its neck crooked, almost like a cobra's. The anhinga has specialized muscles and a hinge in its neck. And when an unwary fish swims close, the bird's head darts forward, impaling its prey. Backward slanted serrations keep the fish from slipping off. Surfacing with its beak held just slightly open, the bird flicks the fish upward and catches it in midair. Then it downs it head first. And once again, the anhinga glides through the black water. As always, you'll find photos and videos on our website, birdnote.org. I'm Michael Stein.
1: My name is Shota K. I am a local human beatboxer in the Baltimore area. There's basically human vocal polyrhythms going on. You have the hi-hat section, bass drum, snare, the beat, bass line, turntable, and then maybe some other obscure sounds like.
2: People usually can't believe their ears when they hear what Shota K can do with his larynx, his mouth, and a microphone. He compares the essence of beatboxing to the martial arts.
1: Both art forms are really into pushing the limits of what the human body is capable of. In that sense, is also very similar to, I think, gymnastics. Let's take it to DC for a sec. And be more.

Shota K performs at a lot of Baltimore hip-hop shows and poetry open mics. He's always looking to expand his mental catalog of rhythms, from soca to reggae to classical jazz beats. One time he was hanging around a coffee house, killing time after an open mic had wrapped up for the night. There happened to be an old bamboo pan flute lying around on a shelf. Shota K picked it up, blew into it, and proceeded to break new musical ground on the spot.

0: Shodake has never pursued any advanced musical education, but now he's on staff at a number of major universities like Towson and the Peabody Institute. He works as a musical accompanist in the school's ballet and modern dance programs, providing custom-tailored vocal rhythms for the students' choreography. The 28-year-old says he's amazed that he gets paid to do what he does. It's a testament to what can be achieved in a genre that a lot of people dismissed as a fad that came and went a few decades ago with pioneers like Dougie Fresh.
1: He is one of the very first human beatboxers. I believe he started in the 70s. He popularized the dice roll, the whole... you have Buffy the Human Beatbox, who passed away in December of 1995. Like, he's, the most household, he has the most household signature sound, the whole, that whole sound. That style's kind of outdated. If Buffy was still alive, it wouldn't be outdated. And some of the lesser knowns, you have Eminem from the old school. He has this very obscure signature sound that people go crazy over. It's very different. It's it sounds something like, and he does that with the whole beat. I mean, there are a lot of pioneers that influenced me and have influenced beatboxers worldwide. Love rained down on me. Love rained down on me. Love rained down on me.

0: beatboxer Dominic Earl Shodake Bama.
1: One morning I heard the people on the news talking about a football game that they called the Super Bowl that had been played the day before. I called my friend Julian and asked him if he'd watched it, and he said he had. When I asked him what happened, I was not surprised to hear him say that he fell asleep. This is good. What else is television for? I'm Robert Skoglund in Tents Harbor, Maine.
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3: The sun is red, and I eat peanut butter near a bone-dry cattle trough in a dining chair in the high Nevada August desert. The day before, I woke up wet in the misty rain over Pando Aspen Grove and breathed in life from the world's largest living organism, a massive clone forest. Today, I breathe in the death of a different forest, burning hundreds of miles away and entering my lungs as a thin, then heavy, gray sadness. Antelope, Monitor, the Big Smoky Valley, I cut north, then west on Highway 50, and the loneliest road in America unfurls in front of me, a black carpet, heading into the smoky sunset.

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2: It's a ridge of high pressure nosing in here, folks, giving us some bone dry weather up and down the state of Mississippi. If we see anything at all, it'll be very isolated and it'll be closer to the Gulf Coast. Generally clear in Tupelo through the night, a low 70s. We've got upper 90s showing up here Tuesday, Wednesday too, with lots of sun. We're stuck in the upper 90s for Thursday and for Friday too. Greenwood area clearing through the night. A little patchy fog may form. Sunny throughout our Tuesday. The high upper 90s to near 100. And we're going to see that as well on Wednesday. Some patchy fog in Pascagoula. Low mid 70s. Low 90s coming in Tuesday. And then we have a quick shot at rain Tuesday night and Wednesday morning. I'm Jennifer Nairamore. 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
4: Our garden regularly ruptures my sense of progress and process and time. There's the forward trajectory of days into months, seasons into years. June's tight rosebuds will lead to July's full crown blooms. Evident and irreversible change, straightforward as an arrow towards its mark. But there's revolution in the garden as well. And reversals. Months and seasons and days turning so far forward, they bend backward. I stand in the past and in the future, when I stand in the present of our garden. Just as with grief, neatly outlined stages double back and return well after or long before I expect them to appear or be over.
5: This is Plant People from NYBG. I'm your host, Jennifer Bernstein, CEO and the William C. Steer Senior President at the New York Botanical Garden. The passage you just heard is by Camille Dungy from her book, Soil, The Story of a Black Mother's Garden. Today, I have the honor of speaking with Camille about how the natural world can inspire personal and societal transformation.
6: Hi, my name's Camille Dungy. I'm the author of a book called Soil, The Story of a Black Mother's Garden. And it's a bookling narrative that follows 7 years in my family's journey to create a sustainable, diverse ecosystem starting right in our own yard.
5: Well, it's really terrific to be with you today and have a conversation about your journey as a gardener. And maybe we can start a little bit at the beginning. You have established a garden in Colorado, and that was the subject of your book, Soil. And I'm wondering if you can talk about what was the inspiration for that.
6: The initial inspiration was quite simply, I wanted to see some color when it got to be spring, and I wanted to see color a lot sooner

0: in the house where we lived. And so I just planted bulbs and some plants that would come up earlier in the season and give me something interesting to look at.
1: And, you know, gardening in Colorado is also an exercise in patience because it's a short window and you've really got to make it happen during that time.
0: Right. The official growing window is really June to early September. But if you choose well, which I learned very quickly meant native plants, then I can have things that can come up as early as March and can withstand those unpredictable snows and freezes, and that may last as late as October, sometimes even November. And so I very quickly got into native gardening because I learned that doing that allowed me to have that color and excitement and visual interest for significantly longer than I otherwise could.
1: I was struck in the book by the ways in which your values, your identity, your concern for the world, and the values you wanted to impart to the community and to your daughter were shaping your approach to the garden. So mm-hmm. I wonder if you could talk a little bit about that.
0: And I think those values were shaping my approach to the garden, and the garden was shaping my certainty in those values, that my trust in these convictions. So if I'm saying that planting a garden that pays attention to the needs of the landscape and planting a garden that is diverse and has a variety within it allowed the garden to flourish longer and better and stronger and invited more pollinators and birds and beautiful butterflies. And by fostering this sense of strength through diversity and longevity and sustainability through diversity, that then was directly connected with my personal and political convictions as well. So it was very obvious as I grew into building this garden that this much more expansive and open sense of community that I created in this tract of land allowed for more thriving, more growth, more positive opportunity.
1: You talk in the book about gardening as a political act, gardening as a form of activism. I'm interested to hear about maybe some of the key influences, either before, during, or after this journey that shaped your view that gardening could be a form of activism.
0: That gardening can be a form of activism, and it can also be a respite for people who are politically active and exhausted from that work. And in Soil, I speak about a woman, mother, gardener, and civil rights activist named Ann Spencer, who lived in Central Virginia in the first three quarters of the 20th century. In her professional life, she created a library for Black members of the community when the library was so heavily segregated that Black people were not allowed in the building at all. Spencer created, using her own books, a library for the Black community of Lynchburg. She was friendly with nationally recognized civil rights activists and, in fact, hosted many of them in her own home. And she was also an exceptional gardener. She had a stunning, just miraculously robust garden. And this was a space of respite for her and all of these people who would stop and stay at her house and be fed quite literally at the Spencer's table.

0: and also spiritually and emotionally in the Spencer's backyard. And so seeing that example of this incredibly hard and persistent, consistent work that Ann Spencer did throughout her lifetime, balanced with this self-care that she created in this spectacular garden, that felt like a wonderful model.
1: And I'm interested because in Spencer's example, you can see this desire and example of building a community around the garden and around the library. Can you share examples where maybe your garden sparked conversations within your community?
0: It happens all the time, and it is a real delight. It's an opportunity to talk about decisions. Why have I chosen to leave these sunflower stalks up through the winter instead of taking them all down after they've gone brown? And so we can have a conversation about how they save me money in bird seed, because the birds can eat the remaining sunflower seeds instead of my buying a bag of sunflower seeds to put in the bird feeder. We can have conversations as people are walking their dogs about what different plants are. There's this whole community of seed exchange and exchange of little starts of plants. When people divide their plants, they are looking for people who are interested in taking those plants into their own space. And so there's this opportunity in the community of gardeners for real interchange, interconnection, idea exchange, and what I like to think of as exchange of love and care as well.
1: Yeah, absolutely. So sometimes if you're bucking garden trends of a kind of monoculture approach to garden or like a heavy lawn approach to garden, that can evoke a response. And I think that experience could have been amplified by the fact that you're in a predominantly white community. What was the experience of creating a very diverse, native forward garden like for you?
0: It seems I should be honest to say that I didn't start with a massive turnover where the whole yard all of a sudden became a native plant garden. I started with a 4x4 foot section in the center of the front yard, that there were just some old railroad ties in the backyard from some other landscaping work that a former owner had done. And I just took four of those and made a planter box in the center of the front yard. And that I planted with natives. And then each year I would grow that 4x4 to an 8x8 and then a 16x16, and kind of kept going slowly, partially because I knew that this was a different aesthetic and have the energy for a fight over these decisions. But I also knew I was right. And that I knew that if I worked slowly, eventually by the time the whole yard did look like I envisioned, the community would get on board and see what was going on was a good thing. And I do believe that it was partially about understanding that I had my family moving into this neighborhood was already quite a change for this neighborhood, and believed that we could make this a strong communal place if I built connections along the way.
1: Well, you talked about that invitation for conversation and the exchange of love and knowledge that comes about when a garden becomes the sort of mechanism for that dialogue, and doing it slowly and then seeing it grow over time gives it that space to develop in a sort of organic way. I was really struck with the book because, of course, I also garden. My garden does not look like the New York Botanical Garden. It looks like my garden. But a big part of my gardening experience has been time with my kids. And it has shaped what I plant and how I approach it. And I know that that was also a factor for you. So how did your daughter influence the approach that you took to your garden?
0: My daughter is another one of the reasons why things went more slowly. She actually wanted some lawn to play on, and that made a lot of sense. So I didn't immediately take over the entire lawn because she wanted some places to run around and throw a ball and slip and slide with her friends and things like that. I think when people think of xeriscaping a lot, they think of, particularly out west where I live, they think of just like a cactus garden, right? It was like no hospitable space. But I wanted to make sure that there was softness and beauty and flowers we could pick and things that we could eat in this space, et cetera, so that this space felt welcoming for her, as well as having all the benefits of being a low water garden and a pollinator space.
1: Yeah, that goes to just the need for accommodating the different ways that people experience a space. People are looking for different things out of a garden, and having a diversity of kind of offerings or experiences within the garden can make that more possible. You write beautifully about the connections between the power of diversity in the natural world and the power of diversity in our human ecosystems. And drawing that connection, I think, is so important. Were there things that were revealed to you about that through the experience of gardening?
0: Well, circling back to the question of children, I think as I was writing the book, I began to really think about my understanding of environmental literature, and the canonical environmental literature that I was raised reading was so frequently white and male, and there's just no children in it. The children are just gone. And the implication of that is to have some sort of real connection with the greater than human world, you had to be the kind of person who could just walk out for miles and miles separately of any children, any job concerns, no safety concerns, no elder care, no partner waiting for dinner at home. You know, like none of those things seemed to be happening. But I was really... I'm trying to rewild this lawn, and I wanted to really interrogate and reimagine what my relationship with wildness could be. Could I create a connection with a wild space right in my suburban backyard that could then include my family and include my daughter? And so that I could have that true, deep connection with the greater than human world, and also not disown my child in the process of accessing that.
1: Right. Yeah. Yeah. Hello, child. I'm going to take to the land for 6 months on a journey to discover my soul. It doesn't seem very practical, does it?
0: I don't think most people can do that. And yeah. I think an environmental imagination that says that in order to connect with the world, you have to do that, that cuts out 98% of the human population.
1: Yeah, the environmental canon, as you say, describes nature as a distant thing, a thing right. that you have to go and seek out.
0: Right.
1: And in a way, that gets to the very root of the problem, which is this idea that humanity and nature are separate and disconnected. Do you think that incorporating a broader array of voices into our understanding of the, as you say, greater than human world will help us to knit those things back together?
0: I certainly hope so. I know that we need a broad variety of approaches and solutions because the problem is really huge. And one set of solutions can't be sufficient. The more voices, the more problem solvers, the more ways of thinking and being and doing that we can put towards this really crucial healing that we need to do, the better, right?
1: Mm-hmm. Yeah. And I think it gives space for the telling of the experience of urban nature. I was talking to someone recently that was talking about how wonderful it is to observe the plants that are sort of struggling to make their way through the cracks in the cement, because they're so fierce. They're fierce like desert plants, right? They're demonstrating that resilience. And there's all kinds of beauty and lessons around us that we're not giving enough credit to, I think.
0: Right. I made a point at some point in the book of saying, you know, whether a plot in the yard or a pot in the window, right? That the connection with green and growing things doesn't necessitate you having acreage to create a giant wild prairie. One of the parcels in my yard I call a prairie project. We're talking about maybe 700 square feet. I'm not talking about a sort of massive acreage of reclaimed prairie. But in that 700 square feet, the density of the variety of living creatures that have almost, it seemed like spontaneously appeared in that very, very small area. And so it's crucial to think about pocket gardens, about urban gardens, about rooftop gardens, about balcony gardens, about all these different ways that we can do this restorative sort of work to keep the planet and ourselves alive.
1: Camille makes an excellent point. Connecting with greenery and growing plants doesn't require owning vast amounts of land. Start small and amazing things can happen. When we return, we'll talk with Camille about the inspiration behind her book Soil and how it transformed her approach to gardening.

0: This is Plant People from NYBG. I'm Jennifer Bernstein. I've been talking with author, professor, and poet Camille Dungy about her journey of creating her garden in Colorado and how it's affected her family and community. So I'm curious, at what point in your journey of making your garden did you decide to write the book, and what caused that inspiration?
1: I had written a proposal for the Guggenheim Foundation, as I did every other year for 20 years. I had written a proposal to write some poems about what grew up around me. So I must have already been thinking somewhat in this direction. But 2020 happened when I got this Guggenheim Fellowship. And so it was amazing. I was able to buy a year's worth of writing time, and I didn't have to go teach. I could just write this book. And not many months into that glorious year, I was all of a sudden homeschooling a 9-year-old. And so all of a sudden I had to figure out how to write while also having my attention pulled in so many directions and intensely in a way that I really hadn't had since my daughter's infancy. And one of the ways that I managed to do that is to write prose instead of poems, that there's something about just write 500 words a day and like doing that kind of steady work about what I was observing and coming back later and figuring out what I was seeing, I can be writing and take care of that need. And so a book that I thought was going to be entirely a book of poems turned into primarily this narrative with some poems scattered throughout, and a very different set of concerns than I thought I would have going into the project. So 2020.
0: Yeah. It changed a lot. You know, it's interesting, that whole period of time, which was filled with so much suffering for so many people, also, I think, caused people to observe their immediate surrounds in a whole different way, because you were just immersed in this like small kind of world for that period of time. How do you think that the book challenges readers to think differently about land ownership and cultivation?
1: I live in the American West, and so I have maybe a different awareness or attention to, maybe even knowledge of, the complexities of land in North America, right? The ways that in the American West, we do still have access to a great deal of wide open space. And at the same time, I think we're really aware of the illusions of that kind of American myth of wide open, uncharted territory, because the indigenous population is still very much here and very present. And so there can't be the fantasy that no one was here. There also can't be the fantasy of all that unopened land being untampered with, because I see the oil derricks. I see the ways that so much of the drive to populate the American West had to do with resource extraction, silver, gold, molybdenum. And so being from this region, I've never had a simple view of what it means to steward and tend and build a relationship with whatever land or space I happen to be living in and on. And I wanted to write that set of excitement and glory and wonder into the book, but also the reality of the complication of the history of North American habitation, particularly since European settlement.
0: In the East Coast, particularly in like places like New York City, I think people think of nature as something from the past. And so we have a lot of conversation about how to sort of dismantle that idea, because of course the nature still exists. Why mm-hmm. does it flood in certain places? Because there are rivers underneath our streets. In the American West, the nature is still very present, and you still have that experience of being sort of awed by its presence very frequently. But you do have to confront the fact that even at that scale, our impact is so evident.
1: For me, that circles right back to why native plant gardening is so useful and rewarding, because I then am able to return plants, and also once I've returned the flora, some portion of the fauna returns as well. This was a kind of prairie. And so how can I have that a version of that restoration on a much smaller scale? But I think starting small is how anything starts. And when we first started this reclamation work in our yard with my little 4x4 plot, I was the only one in the neighborhood who was doing it. And now there are maybe three houses that aren't. Right. So it's this kind of gradual shift that can become a kind of much, much larger sort of cultural change.
0: Did your experience of gardening change over the course of writing Soil? Did you develop a different relationship to it? Did you grow to like it more, less?
1: My appreciation did not change. My knowledge grew. And as knowledge grows, some things get a lot easier, but then other things get harder, because then you know what you're supposed to do once you learn the new tasks. So I think I learned in terms of, you know, things being easier. For instance, in those early years, I had no trouble buying those little native wild seed packets and just spreading those and hoping for the best. But I learned eventually that those aren't always made for your exact region. And so then I became more selective about what I was planting and where I was sourcing the seeds. And so a little harder work, differently rewarding, right?
0: Yeah. What have you heard from readers about maybe advice that they've given you about gardening or responses that they've had to the book?
1: I have been so touched by the scope of people, the kinds of people who have had connections with this book. At one point, I gave a reading at a 55 plus community, where there were a number of 70 plus year old white men who would have struck me as relatively conservative kinds of people, who, in listening to my story and the intersection of African American history and also my gardening story, had tears in their eyes, some actually rolling down their cheeks. And I wasn't entirely sure whether this response was in relationship to the difficulty of some of this American history, or the fact that they missed their own gardens from having moved into this, or maybe both, right? And that really moved me, that there was something that I had done to write about my own experience, which from the surface would seem very, very different from their experience. There were ways of such deep connection that more than one man was visibly crying.
0: That's a beautiful story. And it's a vivid example of why having a more diverse array of voices in the environmental conversation is so important, because it's a way of making it clear that these values and connection and dependence on a thriving world affects all of us. So what advice do you have for people who are looking to start their own gardens with diversity, maybe native plant gardening in mind?
1: Well, unless you have a whole team of very knowledgeable people with a significant amount of time, start small. Don't try and remake your entire yard all at once. Start with smaller units and tie those together. One advantage of this is that gardens take a while to grow into their maturity. Gardens really require a great deal of patience. So one of the key advantages to starting small is that you can cycle that growth, and you can have this sort of excitement and thrill of the new plot and also the appreciation of the more mature sections and experience that in a kind of rotation of things in their fullness. Another piece of advice that I would give is to talk to people. Unlike that sort of version of just walking up the mountain by yourself, I feel like gardening can very much be a collective kind of process. Even if you're gardening in your own garden by yourself, it can be a process where you're talking to other people about what does well in your kind of soil, with your particular light, in your climate, and learning from others, I think, can make an individual experience more successful.
0: Absolutely. How do you think individuals can advocate for more inclusive green spaces in their neighborhoods?
1: I think part of it is just beginning to demand it, beginning to shift expectations, changing neighborhood codes about how high can the grass grow, how quickly do you have to remove quote unquote dead vegetation, right? I say quote unquote because even if those sunflowers that I'm describing are brown and gone, they're supporting so much other life in that little ecosystem that keeping them there until the soil warms up again in the spring is vastly more beneficial than having just that blank space with a bunch of mulch on top of it. What looks aesthetically unpleasing until the eye shifts and begins to be able to see that. So I think just asking for patience, asking for a broader aesthetic vision for people around you can help to promote that shift.
0: Yeah, talking to people, sharing your story, which is so much of what you've done so beautifully. What lessons from your experience do you hope to pass on to future generations? It's a big question.
1: That is a huge question. I think that a lot of people assume that children don't like to garden. And I wonder about that. I wonder, what are we asking them to do in the garden if all we're asking them to do is pull weeds and really the drudgery parts of it? Then most people aren't going to enjoy that. But if we can find activities and ways of engaging with these spaces that do bring varying kinds of pleasure to different people, that feels like the kind of lesson and way of living that would benefit many people well into the future.
0: That's beautiful. So this podcast is called Plant People. So I often ask this question: what makes you a plant person?
1: I really thrive when there are green growing things around me. I've always had houseplants. Now I have the blessing of space where I can have a yard that I can turn into a garden. And so I think what makes me a plant person is that when asked what to do with 20 minutes of quote unquote free time, I am as likely to say, I'll just go dig around that pot and play with that plant as I am to turn on the television or just sit on the couch or something. So it's just where my attention and priorities have really always gone.
0: Wonderful. Well, thank you so much for taking the time and talking today. I hope everyone reads your beautiful book.
1: Thank you so much for chatting with me.
0: Imagine looking at that small corner of your backyard or the empty windowsill in your living room and adding something green. Nothing fancy, nothing expensive, just a small touch of nature. Each day you nurture it with gentle, consistent care, and before you know it, you're ready to add even more greenery. 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The executive producer of PRX Productions is Jocelyn Gonzalez. From NYBG, Plant People is produced by Charlie Nork, Cosette Patterson, Matt Newman, Kate Tyler, and Michael Crowley. 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
3: It's hard to do politically, but compared to, you know, giving women the vote or ending slavery, like, it's not, we've solved harder problems.
4: This is your host, Suki Wessling, and this is a mini babble. 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Cindy has spent a career at the EFF fighting for everyone's right to privacy and freedom of speech on the internet, and she's won. Her legal memoir, Privacy's Defender, details her role in arguing three seminal cases that set the stage for the internet we have today.
5: It's River to River from IPR News. I'm Ben Kiefer. There are a handful of lawyers in American history whose cases you and I benefit from every day without knowing their names. Cindy Cohen may be one of them. She grew up in central Iowa, moved to San Francisco, fell in with a crowd of early internet hackers, and ended up arguing, successfully, that computer code is protected speech under the First Amendment.
4: That's impressive, but it's not radical to say that as much as most of us value our privacy and freedom of speech, the open nature of the internet has come with its problems. Cindy is the first to admit that there is real harm being done, often anonymously, in the name of free speech. And this harm falls disproportionately on women and other vulnerable populations. Cindy argues that it's important to focus first on the necessity of internet privacy.
3: The reason I think privacy is important is because privacy is a way that people with less power can have a zone of protection from people who have more power. It's also the way that people organize to make change. Every public fight for social justice in the United States has needed to have a private space for it to grow. And, you know, in my lifetime, we've watched gay rights, for instance, go from something that really people had to talk about in private because it was not popular and people could, you know, literally be attacked for standing up for these things to the place where, you know, hopefully we can keep it. But the United States Supreme Court has recognized gay marriage and gay people have rights that are much closer to what they deserve than they had when this started out.
4: Cindy Cohen points out that it's been the lack of privacy that has allowed states to curtail women's right to reproductive decision making.
3: The stories are horrific, right? There's a woman in Nebraska who is serving 2 years in prison for having a conversation over Facebook messages with her daughter to help her daughter get an abortion. If that communication had happened on a more private channel rather than Facebook Messenger without encryption, she might not be in jail today. I mean, these are literally, you know, this isn't like an abstract, I wish I had a little more privacy moments. This is actually about people's security and people's ability to live their lives.
4: She also argues that depending on the government to write workable privacy protections is not always the best approach.
3: Well, I mean, I actually think that they're willing to wade in some really unfortunate ways. There are people whispering in their ears on the other side about, you know, why us not having privacy is great. And we have to explain why us having privacy and control is better than a world in which the corporations have all this control. So, you know, I don't like that sometimes that takes Congress to a standstill. And it's definitely the case for comprehensive privacy legislation that by the time it gets in front of Congress, it's been watered down so much it's not even good. You know, the last thing that was proposed federally for a comprehensive privacy protection was worse than what we have in California right now. Just because they call it privacy doesn't mean that it's privacy. But we have to keep pushing because otherwise we're just surrendering to this surveillance state.
4: As a firm defender of the First Amendment right to free speech, Cindy says that when we allow government to curtail some speech, they often go after the speech that many of us feel should be protected.
3: People who are seeking reproductive assistants need access to information, and we're seeing increasing censorship of that information by the sources that people normally go to, whether that's social media or even private websites. EFF just did a big report about censorship of reproductive information, and we found that even though the terms of a lot of these companies would, on their surface, mean that this information is available and, of course, is First Amendment protected, people were having access problems.
4: She also argues that because different communities don't share the same values, one person's free speech is another person's idea of grooming.
3: What they're trying to do is to say age appropriate for anything that might be harmful to kids. And that's a much broader term. And it includes things where I don't think everybody agrees. You know, if you talk to conservative people, they don't think having access to LGBTQ content or trans content, they think that harms kids. So I think that the thing that we're fighting now with a lot of the age gating is this idea that some stuff is harmful to kids. And that's a much broader category. And it's why EFF is so concerned and think it's a really bad idea. Because if we don't have a shared agreement about what's harmful to kids, then you're just handing a censorship tool to people.
4: Cindy Cohen also points out that not only do corporations often follow the government's lead to censor what many might see as the wrong free speech, but we can't depend on everyone to have the same definition of inappropriate images.
3: We've spent years trying to help women who have breastfeeding forums continue to have their forums when they get flagged for nudity because somebody's taking a picture and saying, like, she's not latching. How does this work? Or I've got this, you know, rash or something. What does this look like? And they get flagged as pornography.
4: Cindy Cohen also argues that online abuse isn't a new thing. It's an extension of the problems that vulnerable people in our society face already.
3: We took an offline problem where women's protection and women's protection from abuse was not handled seriously by law enforcement and people in power. And we moved it over into the online world. And we're experiencing the same kind of situation in which people whose job it is to help protect us and keep us safe from abuse are rotten at it in the offline world. And they're rotten at it in the online world. Like, women have had to publish under pseudonyms for years, right? Because of things like that. So I think that you know, one of the problems is there's just not very much recourse offline or online to people being harassed. Your ability to come after an abuser and get them to stop is, the tools are not great, right? And they need to be better. Like, you need to be able to get a restraining order against someone for online behavior and have it stick. And again, the problem of restraining orders not working very well is not an online problem. It's a problem in general of the way our society is slanted against these kinds of, you know, in ways that protect this kind of abuse.
4: Cindy Cohen and the Electronic Frontier Foundation see the worst abuses happening on platforms owned by corporations and run for profit. These corporations have developed what she calls a surveillance business model, sacrificing the needs and desires of the platform's users in the pursuit of profit.
3: The other thing that we believe strongly in is having a multitude of places where you can speak and participate. So if one isn't serving you, you can go somewhere else without losing your whole community. Part of the reason why EFF is very supportive of some of the communities like Mastodon or Blue Sky or other kinds of communities that are not corporate controlled and have a surveillance business model is to let people be able to build communities that serve them rather than being, you know, stuck in these huge communities where there's a lot of abusers.
4: And to those who say we could fix the problem like they have in Australia by forcing people to register in order to take part in social media, not so fast, Cindy says. Anonymity is not the fundamental issue.
3: They have done scientific research about anonymity, and we have a gigantic example in front of us, which is Facebook, right? Which requires real names. People aren't nicer to each other. This idea that anonymous speech allows people to be meaner to each other or to harass people more isn't actually borne out by the research.
4: Cindy Cohen and EFF are hopeful that they can convince governments to take online harassment seriously. Rather than curtailing people's right to free speech and privacy, get more serious about going after offenders in the real world.
3: Right now, we have people who harass with impunity. It's not actually all that hard to find most of them. I mean, the number of people who can legitimately handle being untraceable online if they're engaging in a campaign in harassment, it's very small. It's that they're not being caught. It's that nobody's trying to catch them. It's that the cops say, oh, there's a VPN. There's nothing I can do. Of course there is. When they're trying to go after drug dealers, they can go past a VPN, right? Like, so I just think it's a problem of will and enforcement and not a problem of the technology.
4: Cindy says we need to never lose sight of what we've gained from a free internet.
3: EFF does human rights work all around the world. The ability to sneak information out of a repressive government and using anonymity, VPNs, tools like Tor, it saves lives. We wouldn't know the things we know about the Taiwanese fight for freedom. Tibet, we work with a lot of Chinese democracy people. Now we've got people in Ukraine. We've got people in Gaza. We've got people, I mean, all over the world, Sudan, people all over the world who need to get information out of very scary places where there is official censorship. They need these tools and they rely on these tools. And if we decide that, you know, because cops aren't willing to investigate harassment, we're going to get rid of these tools, it's not the right move to remove anonymity from everybody because some people misuse it.
4: Cindy Cohen of the Electronic Frontier Foundation says that there is hard work ahead, but freedom is always worth fighting for.
3: You know, John Perry Barlow once told me, no one gives you your rights, you have to take them. And I think that that's a lot of my framing about it. We have a lot of work to do. But I do think that in some ways we've kind of metastasized a lot of the benefits that the internet gave us, and we're sometimes only focused on the problems. And it's not like the problems aren't there, but it's also not like the benefits aren't there. And what we need is all of these tools to work for us. And they can. If we can get rid of this surveillance business model, I think we can shrink a lot of things down to a better problem. That's not hard to do. I mean, it's hard to do politically, but compared to, you know, giving women the vote or ending slavery, like it's not, we've solved harder problems.
4: Thanks to Cindy Cohen, retiring executive director of the Electronic Frontier Foundation, for sharing her perspective. 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
3: One morning I heard the people on the news talking about a football game that they called the Super Bowl that had been played the day before. I called my friend Julian and asked him if he'd watched it, and he said he had. When I asked him what happened, I was not surprised to hear him say that he fell asleep. This is good. What else is television for? I'm Robert Skoglund in Tents Harbor, Maine.

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0: I'm Haley Taylor, and you're listening to the Rough Draft Diaries. I got that job. You know, that job. The job that you get to pay your bills, but it doesn't really have anything to do with your interests or your intended career. Don't get me wrong, I'm extremely grateful to have this part-time job. I need the income, but I'm nervous. Something in me didn't want to take the position because I felt maybe I was giving up. That the job search had got the best of me, and I couldn't find that position that would lead to a career, and now my only choice is to be a spinster, forever living in my hometown with lots of cats. But maybe it's not completely hopeless. I remember reading this book in college by Philip Yancey called Soul Survivor. The book describes his 13 unlikely mentors with the advice they gave that shaped Yancey's faith. Chapter 8 talks about Dr. C. Everett Koop, the Surgeon General of the United States from 1982 to 89. It was actually the story of how he gained that position that I remember. Dr. Koop had been performing surgery for 3 decades at the Philadelphia's Children's Hospital when he got the call asking him to serve as the nation's Surgeon General. At 64, Koop was 100 days over the age limit for office, and the issue needed congressional action. However, by that time, the nation realized who they were hiring, and a backlash erupted over the outspoken Koop. Planned Parenthood, Now, the New York Times, Washington Post, and many other organizations voiced their opinion against a candidate who appeared to be something of a religious zealot. Dr. Koop waited 9 long months in Washington, D.C., before his position of general surgeon was finalized. Philip Yancey described this time as Koop being near the seat of power, but only having the city's scorn, that after 12-hour frenetic workdays, he now faced an empty inbox, a silent telephone, and a blank calendar, a setting that seemed like solitary confinement. However, Koop looks back on this time in gratitude.
1: I had a chance to look at the health problems of the nation and wonder what I could do about them when I was finally let loose. I decided I would use the office to espouse the cause of the disenfranchised. During that 9 months, I developed a detailed agenda, something no Surgeon General has ever had before. And in the end, that period of acute frustration made possible every single thing I was able to accomplish in office.
0: In an odd way, what I am experiencing now is very similar to Koop's 9-month hiatus. I relate to Koop's 12-hour frenetic workdays being compared to empty inboxes and silent phones. I had 3 jobs while at school, jobs that I loved and that were all inside of my interests. I was very busy, but now I'm not as much. I hope this part-time job will be a part of my 9-month Koop hiatus. That I'm just simply planning and making agendas until that phone call comes, confirming that general surgeon job, just like Dr. Koop. I guess we'll see. Thanks for listening to this episode of The Rough Draft Diaries. I'm Haley Taylor.
2: With FSN Spotlight, I'm Simon Marks. Today, memories of Robert Mugabe by one of his most persistent critics. Peter Tatchell is a left-wing gay rights activist in the UK who on 2 occasions attempted to make a citizen's arrest of the man who ruled Zimbabwe with an iron fist for more than 40 years. As president, Robert Mugabe accused gay people in his country of being filthy and said they deserved castration. Peter Tatchell, now with relish, describes one of his encounters with the Zimbabwean strongman.
3: He was at the Africa 40 conference in London, and I managed to sneak in with the Sky TV crew into the VIP lounge where he was having afternoon tea. I said to him, President Mugabe, it's lovely to meet you. I used to help fundraise for medical kits for the Zimbabwe Freedom Movement during the war against white minority rule. And he beamed and shook my hand and said, oh, thank you so much. It's people like you who helped us win our freedom. We thank you so much. Then he said to me, and what are you doing now? And he was just sipping a cup of tea, and I said, oh, now I campaign for gay rights. And he coughed and spluttered, and his tea went everywhere.
2: Peter Tatchell. In 2001, he was savagely beaten up by Mugabe's bodyguards during one attempt to arrest the Zimbabwean leader. With FSN Spotlight, I'm Simon Marks.

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24: 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I'm Dave, and today's episode takes us inside the high school poetry of Adam Rubin, who told us his childhood obsessions included books by Roald Dahl, competing in the Academic Bowl, and making elaborate obstacle courses for his pet hermit crabs, one of which was named Climber. Now, as a boy, Adam was one of the smartest kids in his class, which is, of course, usually a great thing, except when being the smartest kid in class leads you to believe you know better than everyone else in the room, especially your teacher. Here's Adam on stage at Mortified in Washington, D.C., 2010.
25: Hi, I'm Adam Rubin. When I was 16, the summer before my junior year of high school, I took a course at a nerd camp. I chose to take poetry. And it was a course taught by a real college instructor and a hippie grad student, and their goal was to really expand our definitions of what a poem was. So they would say, what are the elements of a poem? What has to be there? Well, you got to have a lot of words on a page. Well, do you? Could one word be a poem? Yes, a word could be a poem. Could nothing be a poem? Yes, nothing could be a poem. And I left this place just full of ideas of that poems didn't have to be all the things we were brought up to believe they were. And I wrote all kinds of crazy, crappy stuff while I was there. I wrote one poem that was nothing but punctuation marks. And I learned that the cardinal sin was asking a poet what his poem was about. It was just something you never did. And so here is one. It is untitled. To have sex with a mountain. Burst nature's pocket with Langhorne pens. Sweep through the living cat with mustard harpoons. Love exists as a cloth panel, as a doll is cursed to bless, as a pebble says to a beast, "Beast, I have eaten. I have eaten so as to vex Pythagoras. Find me the electric squawk of beetles, beetles beating

to have sex with a mountain. Said Cone, my mother has run away from home. And I think the man in that car back there was my dead grandfather. Why praise the trees when they did not arrive there of their own accord? The cat retches poetry with his last breath. He chews through the nipples of his oppressors. The egg-beater man, the bird-bulge woman, all tied in a tidy epsilon. When a moose ceases to be a moose, it begins to be a woman. Violate the sky, the being, the. Have sex with God. Drip your venom on the fish of the many waters. Pierce their rice eyes to stray from gravity into life. Beat your head like a deer's head through beast catalog. What an odd word to end with, catalog. Thank you. So, having become someone who writes that at Nerd Camp, I then went back to public high school. I was now going to be a junior, and I was a poet, and I felt I knew something deep and fresh that I had to share with the world, and then I met my 11th grade English teacher. And one day she gave us an assignment. She wanted us to write a poem. Any poem. I thought this was my chance to impress her and show her that there was a literary universe out there beyond Bartleby the Scrivener. Those of you who remember that story. Now, my classmates were reading their own poems, and their poems, I still remember one of the lines from someone else's poem. It was the last line, and it was, "So that's my poem. If you don't like it, please go home." And so then I got up, and I read this. And bear in mind that this sounds like the other poem. It sounds like a kid who's trying too hard to be a poet. But I read this in all sincerity, and I wrote it in sincerity. The poem is called Plug, Stage 2. No, Stage 1. I don't know what Stage 2 is all about. 2. We beat bleating through the cubes. From one side pop bubble box to another, up and left and up and right and wrong, and down and down and down again. Trapped in a trampoline, left fingered chapters ago, when the friendly bear in the silly blue cardigan used one of the icicles to rip out his molten fluff. Stopping his own breathing, flapping in his emptiness toward the falling sky. You stay put with your tweed-knit mug of bran shavings, trying to forget it all, the sandbox where you used to choke your dolls. Your breathing has stopped, and with it dies every ice fire that ever danced on a grass head, and the dream of every child who ever yearned to destroy the sun. Thank you. So there is a heavy silence, which I mistook for the sound of people being impressed. It was probably the sound of people being very confused. And then my 11th grade English teacher turned to me and she said, that didn't rhyme. And I wanted to say, of course it didn't rhyme. Poems don't have to rhyme, you troglodyte. But then she asked me, what was that about? And I actually told her to her face, you don't ask a poet what his poem was about. And that's when she said that I had to rewrite it. In fact, here is the original paper where she has written at the top, no rhythm, no rhyme, subject should have been about your feelings. Now I was pissed off. I just spent the summer reading Bukowski, and now I was the only one in class who had to rewrite the poem. So, I wrote a new one. I wrote it on the back of the original poem, and I did a number of passive-aggressive

0: aggressive things. At the top of the page here, I wrote rewrite of lyric poem. In the left or the left-hand margin here, I wrote trochaic tetrameter, so that she would know which meter I was using. And then down the side column, it says AAABCCCB. Of course, the most passive-aggressive part of all is the title. The title is, On Being Told That My Poem Is No Good Because It Does Not Rhyme. So, here's the poem. I've been prisoned by my reader in a cell of rhyme and meter, counting scores of metric feet or letting rhyme fill me with rage. So I may not write like Palmer or like Edson or like Dahmer, who put every little qualm or bitterness upon the page. It's oppressing me with fetters, making wrist and forehead wetter as I try in vain to better my results of fruitless search as Plath and Poe sit jeering at my work, so quickly nearing states of randomness and fearing codes of ethics all besmirch, restricting freedom, bias, pleasure, seeking each conformist's treasure, tapering jollity to measure as an android on a track. Pukowski on my shoulder, drinking beer and getting colder, burps that I am no beholder of the thoughts that others lack. So be, O dreadful phony, kill your students with baloney. Redundancy fat and freedom bony, stabbing souls with knives of wire. Net the sky with your restriction, slander our creative diction, burning flowering blossoms of fiction in a vast, unchanging fire. So I turned the poem into my 11th grade English teacher. And I waited for feedback, and she handed it back to me the next day. And at the top of the paper, a check mark. Thank you.
1: We caught up with Adam recently and asked whether his feud with his English teacher ended after he handed in the assignment. And as it turns out, that was only the beginning.
2: I did have one other confrontation with this teacher with a poem. So she asked us all to write a Christmas poem.
1: During class, each student was assigned to write one stanza of a group poem, sort of a cute day before Christmas kind of exercise, where reading aloud your contribution would be voluntary. Which probably explains why Adam felt brazen enough to write,
2: 'Twas the night before solstice when all through the place my teacher stood a-cackling with her fat, ugly face. So that was the first stanza, and then I passed it back to someone who wrote something kind of nonsensical. I'm reading the rest of it here. It's actually, a lot of it's about farts.
1: A few classmates saw what Adam wrote and chuckled, and he assumed, well, that was that. But that day, he happened to leave class early, and...
2: And I must have left the paper there on my desk, thinking I was going to come back. And so, supposedly, what I'm told happened is that my teacher asked everybody, would anyone like to read the poem that their group just wrote out loud? And this kid, John, who was in my row, said, oh, I can read Adam's poem. And so he got up in front of the class, and he read this, and supposedly, my teacher just kept turning whiter and whiter, and her mouth was getting bigger and bigger, and just appalled at the way this whole thing turned out. And I heard none of this until the end of the day when people were saying, what happened with your poem? I'm like, what do you mean? Did you see my poem? Everyone heard your poem. He said, so the teacher was crying. Someone said that they actually went there at the end of the day, and the teacher was sitting alone in her room crying.
1: Adam felt terrible. He knew he had to make things right. So he manned up and wrote an epic, even philosophical, two-page apology.
2: The one thing I remember right now is I said, perhaps it is in the nature of teenagers to rebel against any force, regardless of whether it oppresses us. And so, the apology wasn't just, sorry, I wrote a thing. It got into the nature of rebellious teenagers in general.
1: And when Adam got to school, he asked the teacher if he could read it aloud in front of the entire class.
2: I got up there and I read the whole thing. And I sat back down. And you could see her kind of moving toward tears again, but kind of good tears. And she said, "Give me a hug." I remember she was wearing this bright pink, very, very fuzzy sweater, and it just kind of made the whole thing sillier and more awkward, and I could hear my classmates all kind of snickering. And then after that, I could do no wrong in that class. She thought that I was just the greatest student ever because I had, I think a lot of teachers like to feel that they got through to someone.
1: And did she get through to him? Was there any great wisdom he gleaned that semester?
2: There's one lesson, I think, and that's you have to follow the assignment.
1: Now, if we have any listeners out there who are diehard Ginsberg fans, you may be happy to learn Adam's days of writing beat poetry are over. Moreover, we're pleased to report that Adam is no longer fighting well-intentioned educators either. Instead, he's turned his passion to a much more important fight as a member of a team of molecular biologists developing a cure for malaria. To share the shame, follow us on Facebook or Twitter or visit GetMortified.com to learn about Mortified stage shows, books, films, and beyond. 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A big thanks to all the dedicated Mortified Live producers whose work makes the stage show possible. This podcast is produced by Gina Delvac, Pierce Purcelli, Neil Ketcher, myself, Dave Nadelberg. Music by Gordon Bash, Alex Burke, Adam Smith, and outro music by Snakes. Special thanks to Kathy Tu and Town Discotech. Until next time, we remind you that we are freaks, we are fragile, and we all survived.

0: This is Jazz Stories from Jazz at Lincoln Center. I'm Alexa Lim. So, the dancer Harold Stumpy Cromer earned his nickname from his vaudeville duo Stump and Stumpy, Stump being his dance partner James Cross. The pair was popular throughout the 20s and 30s, and they combined dance with comedy, song, and, of course, fleet-footed dance moves. They performed during a time when it was difficult for African-American performers to break out, but the brilliant moves still had a great influence on other acts, including the duo of Dean Martin and Jerry Lewis. Cromer has worked with everyone from Frank Sinatra to Betty Grable to Duke Ellington to Dizzy Gillespie. The up-and-coming dancer, Jared Grimes, has worked with Gregory Hines, Ben Vereen, The Roots, and Mariah Carey. His inspiration comes from tap, hip-hop, and stories from his first stage, the platforms of the subway of New York City. Cromer and Grimes may be separated by nearly 60 years in age, but both are still keeping the tradition of tap alive. In this Jazz Talks discussion, moderated by Lewis Porter, the two dancers talk about their own histories with tap.
1: How did you learn to dance like that at such a young, tender age?
2: Well, I'm from Hell's Kitchen, 27th Street between 9th and 10th Avenue. And I grew up with a lot of mixed people, Italians, Germans, Jewish people, colored people, Spanish people. And then we used to play hockey in the street, roller skate hockey. So while I was up there playing roller skate hockey, I was moving my feet around. And I liked the sound.
1: Is that right?
2: Yeah. And so I started dancing, not tap dancing, roller skate dancing.
1: Roller skating is how you first became known. You were performing on roller skates, weren't you?
2: That's right, at the Chelsea Theater.
1: Is that so?
2: Not the one on 23rd Street, the one on 27th and 28th Street. Not far from Tap City's new home.
1: Wow.
2: But anyway, it brings back wonderful memories. But I have to like say something about this film, folks. This gentleman, the man that produced this film, his name was Oscar Michaud. He was one of the first colored movie makers ever in the history of making movies. He did this set by himself. He set the camera up like they have it there now, and he'd start the camera rolling, and you'd go out and do the dance, and he'd set the scene, etc. And they hired me to do this number. I was working at the Apollo Theater. I was running errands.
1: Was that right?
2: Yeah. They had a lot of chorus girls there. Apollo Theater was nothing but regular shows, sketches and things like that, you know, like a review.
1: Okay.
2: And I was one of the roller skating guys, and they'd have me roller skate to get run errands for them. And Mr. Michaud, he saw me running and up and down the steps, I was skating and making noise and tapping at the same time.
3: Oh, wow, that's
2: so great. How do you do that? He says, how'd you like to make some money, boy? I said, love to do that.
1: Is that right?
2: Yeah. So he says, why don't you get your piano playing? I got Levi.
1: Okay.
2: And so we took the ferry. There's a ferry over there on 125th Street. It goes across the Hudson River.
1: Okay.
2: So I went over there and I did this number. It was about 1936 or 37.
1: Okay.
2: And I think I got about $15.
3: Oh,
2: yeah. But you're right. Whoever said that is absolutely correct.
1: Okay.
2: It was a lot of money.
1: So that wasn't bad?
2: No, it was pretty good, but I had to give an agent his fees. You know? I gave him $1.50.
1: That's fantastic.
2: Now, wait a minute. Now I got my piano player. You know what I mean? What is he going to get, bupkis? So I had to give him something, too. So what do I wind up with? A couple of bucks. So I take it home. I roller skate to my mother. We had about 8 or 9 of us. We're staying on 115th Street in Madison Avenue. After moving from downtown in Hell's Kitchen, we moved up there in Harlem. A whole bunch of people like looking like us. There they were, and I was frightened of the hell out of them. I don't remember seeing them before. Because I come from Hell's Kitchen. What do I know?
1: Wow.
2: So there we are. And I had to give my mother some money. Rent then was $15 a month for her, you know what I mean?
1: Oh, my God.
2: So I said, Mom, here's $10. Isn't that great?
1: That's very good.
2: Sure, I kept $5 for myself. I bought newspapers. I started selling newspapers.
1: That's good.
2: 116th Street, roller skating around, selling newspapers. Here, get your papers. You know, you see me do the routine with Tap City. Remember that?
1: Is that right?
2: Huh? Yeah, yeah. It's on Broadway. Remember on Broadway? That's what happened. That was my beginning of being on Broadway, that number there.
1: Thank you,
2: Oscar Michaud. Thank you, Levi Braxton.
1: That's good.
2: Thank you, all you wonderful people, for being there. Thanks to all these people for teaching me how to speak Spanish and French and German and Chinese and Japanese. I just returned from Japan. I learned how to speak Chinese with the people that were all mixed up with it in Hell's Kitchen. You know, where the gangsters live.
1: That's right.
2: The mobsters. The guys that knew everything about taking people out. Hey, let's wipe this guy out of here. They gave me a big break down there. Hey, the Cuomo family was pretty big down there. Well, sure we were big. It was 10 of us. And we had nothing to eat in those days. Very difficult. So that was the number that got me on Broadway. And Drew Barry was a lady with Ethel Merman and Burt Law.
1: That's great.
2: Remember Burt Law? From The Wizard of Oz?
1: Yeah, he was funny.
2: Put him up. Fight with one hand behind my back. And don't forget Ethel Merman.
1: But by the time you did this film clip, you knew some what they call standard tap steps and things like that.
2: Yeah, well, that's why I was going to get into that. Sure, I learned the singing. I learned the singing and the dancing from all the people that were surrounded.
1: Okay.
2: We all exchanged whatever it was.
1: In those days, it wasn't like going to tap school.
2: No, you had to learn on your own.
1: Right.
2: Hey, can you do this? You know,
1: right.
2: That's the way it was in those
1: right.
2: days. I don't want to take up too much of your time, but that's the way
1: it
2: was.
1: We love you to take up our time.
2: Well,
1: love I
2: have some great stories to tell you about Merman and Law, but that'll be later
1: We're
2: on.
1: We're going to get to them.
2: Betty Grable and all those people.
1: But
2: Cole Porter, are you a porter?
1: I am a porter.
2: Okay. You're not the Cole Porter.
1: Not the Cole Porter, no.
2: Okay.
1: And for you, where did you grow up and how did you get involved in tap, my dear Mr. Grimes?
3: I was born in Queens, New York. And
1: that's another country, if you're not familiar.
3: I was born in Queens, New York, and at the age of 3, I had a problem with being too hyper.
1: Oh,
3: and
1: okay.
3: My parents were like, you know, we don't want to put him on medication. What should we do? And my mom gave me noisemakers. So, like, I had pots to bang on, and I had drums to bang on, and then I saw her teaching a tap class. And she gave me my first pair of tap shoes, and it was over. Over from that point on.
1: You said your mom was teaching?
3: Yeah, my mom was teaching.
1: So she's a dancer.
3: Yeah, she's not firmly a tap dancer, but
1: okay.
3: She, you know, you were a dance teacher, I guess, in the 80s. You had to teach, like, every single art form in your dance school. And she did just that, and I kind of latched on to tap.
1: Wow.
3: And just started going from teacher to teacher, class to class, watching as much of tap on TV as I possibly could. And moved to North Carolina and got with Gene Medler at the North
1: okay.
3: Carolina Youth Tap Ensemble.
1: Wow.
3: And from him, I learned about the Harold Cromers, the Savion Glovers, the Gregory Hines, Sammy
1: right.
3: Davis Jr.'s, Fred Astaire's, Gene Kelly's, like anybody you can think of in tap. I learned about them and watched them on TV religiously.
1: That's great. See, you met this young man here before.
3: Yeah. First, I think when I was 13.
1: Is that
3: 13,
1: right?
3: He probably didn't know, you know, me. I was a little short. Crazy haired,
1: that's
3: you know,
1: great.
3: Teenager, but that's the first time that I met him. And
1: I got a master class or something like that.
3: I didn't get the opportunity to take his class, but it was like a workshop. I feel like it was in St. Louis, mm-hmm. And it was just all the teachers were there. All the teachers were there, and he had a picture on a shirt, and I was like, who is that? Who is that? And then you know, for me to see these legendary tap dancers like. In person after I've been seeing them on TV
1: wow.
3: or on like t-shirts or on tap dance calendars, like, you know, it was just kind of like, whew.
1: It's fantastic.
3: It kind of blew me away at an early age. So.
1: Is this possible, if we had Janice play something, just any kind of a tune or even just a kind
3: yeah.
1: of feel,
3: yeah.
1: could you show us the difference between tapping to it and doing choreography to it, between improvising and trying to make a choreography that you would teach somebody else?
3: Cool. Yeah. Definitely. Just wait, we can go caravan. Is that cool? And you either. So like choreography wise, what I would normally do is just what Harold kind of said, I would try to tell a story. So it's basically like your introduction, your body paragraph, you know what I mean? And then your ending statement, right? You know what I mean? So If I could explain choreography terms, I would build it in this kind of realm. I would start off, you know, like

0: what happens is it's just like a build. It's like you say hello, and then you just keep talking about your day till you get to the last thing that may have happened. You know what I mean? Nice. And the difference between that and then like improvisation is that when you improv, I think it's just more open. It's just more of the way you're expressing yourself. You can keep going the way you kind of express yourself in the now. Does that make sense? So the way I'm feeling now would be, I might not feel like telling a story. Like, I might feel like just saying, what's up? You know what I mean? Like,
1: okay.
0: Like that kind of thing. So it might sound more like,

0: know what I mean? Like, it's just, you know what I mean? So it's just like the now, you know what I mean? Cool, that's pretty much the, you know, just the, like, my personality very, like, So that's kind of like how I can kind of transfer, you know what I mean? The improv is more personal, it's more personality. Choreography is more, what kind of story do I want to tell?
1: The tap dancers Harold Stumpy Cromer and Jared Grimes. You can watch a video of them in action at the Jazz at Lincoln Center website. 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

0: 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I'm Anne Strandchamps.
1: And I'm Steve Paulson.
0: What do you hear when you listen to jazz? The sound of America or Africa? Or the musical bridge between them? Jazz and other popular music grew out of the experience of slavery and forced migration.
1: And maybe because of that, has often expressed ideas about freedom.
2: I don't know how it happened. I guess it's word of mouth. Something like R&B music.
3: You know, I was...
2: Back then, it was something you couldn't get access to easily. So people used to have these little informal networks where you could get Earth, Wind & Fire records or Michael Jackson or whatever. So you couldn't get the stuff on the radio. I remember there was one program which was allowed on the radio which played black music from America. Otherwise, the state told you what you could listen to. And most of what was on the radio was stuff that we would not identify with as black youth.
4: Don't stop till you get enough, people.
2: So just getting access to music from outside, I guess because they imposed restrictions on it, it suddenly became desirable.

0: This is historian Valmont Lane. We met him at a conference at the University of Addis Ababa. And after we had lunch in the cafeteria, we sat down and asked him about his own musical history.
1: And he says when he was growing up, black music, wherever it came from, could be dangerous. It was the soundtrack for his generation's revolution.
2: I grew up in Cape Town, in District 6 initially, and then on what's called the Cape Flat, which was the outlying townships to which people had been banished. I'm designated as colored under the old system, which means that I'm a minority within a black majority. I was born in 1966, which was also the year that the South African apartheid state declared District 6 a white area. I'm of a generation that became radicalized because of it, and eventually the generation that drove apartheid out. I often think of images of other places where war is happening, in a sense, like Palestine and so on, where buildings where kids grow up or play cowboys and crooks among broken buildings. That's my memory of the place. When I was 10 years old, the 1976 riots happened, and I remember kids were being shot and there was a lot of violence. From the window of our apartment, I could see the teenagers of the time learning to make petrol bombs and then running out to go and find cops to throw it at. Our band started because some of the kids who could play the guitar and sing decided we need to write songs that speak about what's happening. So we would take a famous song by Elvis Presley, for example. Jayla's rock became Mandela's rock. So let's rock around the clock. Everybody, let's march to Mandela's cell. Or it's now or never.
3: It's now or never.
2: Give us our rights.
3: Come hold me tight.
2: We'll fight forever.
3: Kiss me, my darling.
2: Release Mandela. Our great leader.
3: It's now or never. My love.
2: I was learning to play the guitar in the early 80s, and by 1985 I was a soloist. I performed some original stuff.
4: What to?
2: A song that was recently revived. It's also a tribute to Mandela called Nelson the Island, which became one of the signatures of our band.

I guess I was also a teenager, so I was asking questions naturally. But as a young person, I'm also beginning to realize that there's a whole body of experience of music that I have no access to because it's been forced into exile. Jazz, remember the vision of apartheid is to ruralize black life. Apartheid created this idea that black people can only ever be tribal. And so they need to live in their tribal homelands. If you've got black people, they have no business being in cities unless they're there to work on a temporary basis. So jazz creates all kinds of false hope for black people. They should not be aspiring to living in cities or being sophisticated or studying mathematics or all kinds of other things. South African jazz was literally uprooted from South Africa. And it landed in New York, it landed in London, in Zurich, in other places.

The 1976 generation is, of course, the generation of people like Cyril Ramaphosa, who's now the president of South Africa. The generation after that, which is my generation, I guess, is the explosion that happened around 1985. The kids who were out on the streets had already internalized what black consciousness was teaching. So they were radicalized in cultural terms. We articulated our anger in Afrikaans. Street Afrikaans, not the Afrikaans of the educated white elite, but of the black majority.

0: Remember in 1976, kids were rejecting Afrikaans. In 1985, kids, I guess an analogy is with the queer movement, where being queer was an insult, and then later on it became a term of mobilization. Afrikaans became a language of mobilization. And for me, that was amazing. The Genuines, this punk group, they had an album called Guma. Guma music, Guma, is a word that has been attached to the music of the slaves at the Cape. And Cape Town is unique because it is one of the few places on the African continent where slaves were being imported from other places. So unlike the rest of the continent where slaves are being exported to the United States, to the Americas, Cape Town was importing slaves and building an economy based on slavery. So Guma is the music of the colored people. And when I listen to the Genuines, this punk group, they take in Guma music and the sensibilities. So often it's intangible sensibilities. It's in language, it's in mannerisms, in the peculiar local expression. And they're making an argument for Guma music as part of a broader South African vision. So they're saying, this is not something that is only applicable to colored people. This is something with which we can have a much broader global canvas. As long as you're speaking within your community with a sense of integrity, you can do anything with any kind of music. The idea of being able to party to music that was being made by people in our own community, in the language that we spoke, I think that more than anything inspired me to take part in the struggle.
1: Velmont Lane is a former curator at the District 6 Museum, and he's a next-generation fellow at the Center for Humanities Research at the University of the Western Cape.
2: Under apartheid, there was only one kind of music black musicians were supposed to make. Traditional, meaning tribal, or at least a white conception of what tribal was.
1: Apartheid forced a generation of jazz artists out of South Africa and into clubs in Europe and the U.S.
2: Gwen Ansell is a writer and jazz scholar who's been documenting the South African jazz scene ever since she first encountered it in the late 60s. She became friends with and personally interviewed many of the major players, both those who left and those who stayed.
3: A lovely story is that of the multi-instrumentalist Ndiko Kaba. He was doing a recording session with a band for the South African Broadcasting Corporation, and the producer said to the piano player, "I don't want you doing anything else, just stay on that one note, go ting, ting, ting, ting, ting." Ndiko said, "That was the point when I realized I could no longer stay with this degenerate artistry." He didn't get out until a few years later, but that was when his decision was made. All kinds of hideous and identity-erasing horrors were perpetrated on them when they performed. There are fairly famous cases of black musicians being forced to perform behind a screen, while a white musician mimed their instrumentalism in front of that screen. If you can imagine the psychological impact of erasure that that had on black musicians, it is, looking back on it, truly horrifying.
4: You call it a form of symbolic annihilation.
3: It is indeed.
2: Gwen, when did you start listening to jazz in South Africa?
3: Well, my history is slightly weird. When I'm not South African by birth, and I started listening to South African jazz in Oxford, where I was at university. I think the first black South African jazz I ever heard was a combo with, at the front, Dudu Pukwana, the saxophonist, and Mongezi Feza, the trumpeter. Those people would have been titans wherever they were born and wherever they were making music.
2: Now, those were some of the original members of the Blue Notes, weren't they?
3: They were indeed, yes.
2: From what I've read, they kind of set Europe on fire.
3: Oh, very much so.
2: Somebody you interviewed said it was because they were so comfortable in the free space. I love that idea of the music itself, free jazz, providing this kind of free, liberatory space.
3: Well, let me tell you about what another South African musician who worked on the free scene in Europe, a percussionist called Tebe Lepera, said when I interviewed him. He basically said, you know this stuff of sitting around in a circle and just improvising? He said, we've been doing that back home in our communities for generations. It was nothing new to me. These European musicians seemed to think it was some big deal, but it was nothing new to me.
2: Those years, I think that those are the years that people have called the dead years. There's this story that jazz was just shut down in South Africa.
3: Yes, and I contest that very, very strongly. Not everyone left the country. It was very much an underground and risky enterprise. I can't count the number of young musicians who talked to me about going to so-and-so's place, and so-and-so's place would be either a formal or an informal drinking spot, where musicians played, where older musicians mentored younger musicians. Winston Mankunku is a very good example of that.
2: Tell us his story.
3: Okay, Winston Mankunku Ngozi was born in the Western Cape in a small community called Retreat. He went off to do his initiation, as all young men in the Xhosa-speaking community did. And as was told to me, when you came back from that, you'd either form a band or you'd form a sports team. Winston Mankunku's most famous recording is a recording called Yagali Nkomo, the bellowing bull, which was a nice rural tribal sounding title that didn't upset the censors. But Mankunku himself said to me that after shows, people would come up to him and they'd say, don't worry, Bro Winnie, we know what you're singing about. This song, he said, was for the black man's pain. So the bellowing bull was the bull being led to slaughter. For many South African horn men, the horn was an extension of their human voice anyway. It wasn't that they saw singing and playing as two completely separate things. And in the parts where Mankunku features, there is this astounding, roaring, anguished cry from his saxophone.
2: I know that became one of the most important and transformational albums of South African jazz. Winston Mankunku himself, I think, never got paid for it.
3: He did eventually get some small grudging payments, but I think we have to make it very clear the way the white studios were run. Black musicians came in at night, they were given one take, and I know that on one of the tunes on one of the albums that the group made at that time, the pianist Ibrahim Khalil Shihab still can't bear to listen to one of those numbers because there was an error and he wanted the time to go back over it and deal with it. And the engineer said, no, you know, your time's up. And basically the engineers would say really dismissive things like, I want to get home, finish up, hurry up now, why are you wasting time? Again, no dignity, no recognition of their creativity as artists. That was what they lived with.
2: Wow. Was it dangerous even to go to a recording session? I mean, it would have been after curfew.
3: You'd probably be okay if you arrived while it was still light. It was going home that was when you were likely to be picked on and hassled. This is part of the political assertiveness of South African jazz, is it's an occupation at night when black people are supposed to be imprisoned in their homes and their townships. But if alongside that you were seen to be engaged in politics, or your music sounded too suspicious, or you actually were engaged in politics, because many South African jazz musicians very courageously led double lives and actually assisted the struggle, then of course it became even more dangerous. Although the most famous musical martyr is not in fact a jazz musician, but a choral musician, Vuyisile Mini, who actually sang his own compositions as he walked to the gallows. But yes, it was not a safe life.
4: Wow.
3: It is so inspiring that people were able to create music of the beauty of, let's say, Jacques-Alain Nkomo under those conditions.
4: You know, that often it seems to me the underlying assumption is that jazz started in America and then people in other countries grafted on some of their own culture's musical ideas. But I'm not sure that that's exactly right, because I think there are plenty of people who would say, no, jazz is African.
3: I don't think that is right. Certainly when I have interviewed South African musicians about what they heard and identified with when they heard early American imported records, the constant refrain is it sounded a little bit like our music here. Jazz, as it's mainstream recognized, is certainly an American phenomenon because it marks the coming together of those influences with the Western influences, the Western instruments. But that's not where it started. Jazz is an African music. It's a music that came from Africa, went to America, and in the case of South Africa, came back to Africa again.
2: Writer and jazz scholar Gwen Ansell talking from her home in Johannesburg. 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
6: 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I'm David Gerlach. If you've ever checked out our Facebook page, you might have seen a photo or a quote from Joni Mitchell pop up in the stream of things that we're uncovering in the archives. There's always such a strong reaction to these Joni Mitchell posts. Something about her still touches people. Anyway, I finally looked back into a Joe Smith's archive of audio interviews at the Library of Congress, and there was his conversation with Joni, recorded in 1986. Her Canadian accent still as rich as ever. Joni had this wonderful mix of optimism, fortitude, and a tinge of disappointment as she looked back at her career. Here's the tape.
7: I awoke today and found the frost perched on.
8: People were very protective of me, well, overly so. I mean, I was in the industry for a long time before I had any idea of what drugs people were doing. You know, I mean, I just say, gee, he's looking awful skinny. Why doesn't he have an appetite? Or, you know, I was very, very sheltered when I first entered into it. I was young for my age, not as naive as they expected, but, you know, I don't know why I seem to bring that out in people. That's Miss Puss. She's saying hello. Yeah, I like my freedom. I like to do my own grocery shopping. People do recognize it. They are kind of shocked. Some people like it. It makes them feel at ease. You know, it confirms their hopes that you are, in fact, similar to them. You know, some people can't stand it. One time I sat down. We had good tickets on the floor at some rock concert. When we moved in, we got there late. And the fellow sitting next to me said, "You can't sit here." I said, "Why not? I've got tickets." "But you're Joni Mitchell." I said, "So?" He said, "Well, you shouldn't be sitting there. You should be backstage, or you should be up in that box." He was very annoyed. Some people are upset to see you doing ordinary things. Those people, if they were a celebrity, they would have an entourage. You know, if you see yourself as a kingly type, then you need your serfs and your army and so on around you. I like to move around. I travel. I've driven across country by myself. When I felt, you know, people were nosing me out, well, I moved on. I used traveling names. wigs if necessary. I didn't think I had much of a following in the South. I thought I was anonymous down there, so I kept to the South, but I found in certain pockets that I was quite recognizable, and I just hit a wig store. At that time, I was pretty much a good time Charlie. I was a bad student in the school system. I failed the 12th grade. I had done my book reports from classic comics. You know, I was anti-intellectual to the end. Basically, I liked to dance and paint, and that was about it. And as far as serious discussions went, at that time, most of them were overtly pseudo-intellectual and boring, you know, like to see teenagers sitting around solving the problems of the world. I thought, all things considered, I'd rather be dancing. Playing in small clubs, I really liked holding the attention of 30 or 40 people. I'd never liked the roar of the big crowd. I didn't like the sound of people gasping at the mere mention of my name. It horrified me. It also, for a lot of reasons, because I knew people were fickle. I knew that they were buying an illusion. I didn't want there to be such a gulf between who I presented and who I was. As Kevin pointed out, he said, you know, the only star I ever met that wanted to be ordinary, you know, I never really wanted to be a star. I didn't like entering a room with all eyes on me. I still don't really like the attention of a birthday party. I prefer Christmas, you know, which is everybody's holiday. You know, it's just my nature. I don't like to be that zeroed in on, like en masse. Over the years, I've adjusted to it. Now I'm the other way around. You can give me 400,000 hostile people, and I won't even break sweat. But if you give me 200 adoring people, my mouth will dry up. I don't know how to sell out. If I tried to sell out, I don't think I could. By that, I mean to make an attempt to make a commercial record. I just make them, and I think, if I was a kid, I would like this song. You know, so you have to have a certain amount of grabability initially, and then something that wears well, that you'll love for years to come. That's what anything fine is. It's recognized in painting. It's not recognized. I'm just working in a toss-away industry, you know. I'm a fine artist working in a commercial arena, you know, so that's my cross to bear.

Joni Mitchell, interviewed in 1986. You can hear the full unedited interview on our website, blankonblank.org. There we've also posted the animated version of this episode. That's from our series with PBS Digital Studios. Until next time, I'm David Gerlach. Thanks for listening, everybody.

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This is your Baby Pac-Man read-along book. 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Now, remember, when you hear the Energizer sound, turn the page.

0: of the little fishes that you see swimming around in here. Have you heard the story of Willie the Whale?
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0: Here we are. Here we are. We are anticipating. There it is. There it is.
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0: That's the picture. You see it for yourself. There it is.
3: Gretchen K. Stewart remembers well the day she saw the animal that would change her life. It was 2020.
4: The national parks had been closed because of COVID, and a few had just started opening up, and Mount Rainier opened up.
3: Gretchen is a wildlife photographer who uses her images to tell conservation stories about endangered species and their habitats.
4: I was in my little tiny van that has like a little bed in it. I was driving up the mountain, and there on a snowbank was this tawny, fluffy animal. And I pulled over. I didn't know what it was at first. And I stopped and I could see, oh, that's a fox. But she looked so different. Her coloring, everything about her, really thick, beautiful winter coat. And I pulled over and I took some photos of her. And I was like, what was that fox? This is not a normal lowland red fox.
3: Gretchen had just seen a Cascade red fox, an elusive high elevation subspecies.
4: I found that there was nothing really available online other than a little tiny blip about the Cascade red fox on Mount Rainier National Park's website and Cascade's Carnivore Project, which was researching the foxes at the time.
3: That's where she learned the Cascade red fox was an endangered species native only to the upper elevations of the Cascade Mountains.
4: That was exciting because I had been looking for a story to really dive into. So I contacted Jocelyn Akins, who was the founder of Cascade's Carnivore Project.
3: We'll hear from Jocelyn herself shortly.
4: And I said, hey, I want to volunteer. I want to learn more about this fox. And she let me come to her home and interview her. And by the end of the interview, I told her, I want to find more foxes. And she just kind of laughed at me. She was like, good luck. She was like, we barely even see them with our trail cameras or anything. Well, I was determined, and that very summer, I ended up finding another individual that I nicknamed Snag because he has a little snaggle tooth. And then later, I found his mate, a red-coated fox. I named her Ginger because she had a red coat. So that was just the beginning.
3: The beginning of Gretchen's love story with these foxes.
4: Finding the Cascade red fox was a blessing. Changed my life and gave me purpose in a way that I hadn't expected.
3: So why such big feelings for a small, high-elevation subspecies of fox that only lives in the Cascade Mountains? What is it about these animals, and who are they exactly? From Smithsonian Magazine and PRX Productions, this is There's More to That, the show that takes you straight into the fox's den. I'm Ari Daniel. In this episode, we trek high up into the Cascade Mountains to train our lens on the Cascade red fox. We'll learn why they're special, what's threatening them, and what can be done about it. Stay tuned. Gretchen, how do you know that it's a Cascade red fox? How do you identify them and distinguish them from other foxes?
4: The lowland red foxes are typically red in color, whereas the Cascade red fox is most often black phase, which is like a black silver color, or cross phase, which is more like either red and black or red and tan. They

0: tan. They also have a smaller body than a lowland red fox. Their legs typically seem to be shorter. They have fur-lined feet, especially in the winter. In the summer, they shed their winter coat and they look really scrawny, but in the winter, their fur becomes really thick and beautiful, and even the bottoms of their feet are furry. And of course, that keeps them warm up in those high elevations in the winter.
1: Location, she says, is also a giveaway.
0: A lowland fox would not be up in the subalpine where you would find a Cascade Red Fox. So that's the easiest way to know. But also the Cascade Red Fox is so endangered that their range has shrunk to only the South Cascades. There are no known individuals above I-90 in Washington, and their populations are so isolated because they're sort of stuck in these high elevations. They're on Mount Rainier, Mount Adams, but they rarely come down lower than that unless they're trying to disperse.
1: And Gretchen, what do you attribute your ability to find these Cascade Red Foxes? Do you feel like they're drawn to you? You just have a knack for finding them, given that they are so elusive and rare?
0: I think it's mostly determination and time. It's usually around 4 months at a time that I'll be up there looking for the foxes. And much of that requires backcountry hiking, camping. I started finding them a little more easily once I found Snag and Ginger.
1: That's a remarkable amount of investment to make. So what does that look like?
0: Mainly finding a fox for the first time would be a matter of following track and sign, and if I were to see some fresh scat, I would stop and wait and look around. And if I were really lucky, I might see one cross behind me. I just got into the habit of walking and then looking behind me every 15 steps or so. And that would often be the trick. They think you've passed and you're just going to keep going forward. And I look behind me, and once in a while, I just see one scamper past, and then I sit low, and often they'll be curious and then they'll stop and kind of see, what are you doing? And they might come closer if you're lucky.
1: What's so enchanting about them?
0: Knowing that this is a species that is really struggling to survive in these times of climate change. Their habitat is being developed and logged and melting away, and having an encounter with one just feels like a privilege.
1: Like coming across a little fuzzy jewel or something.
0: Exactly.
1: Yeah.
0: It is. And finding a new individual is just so exciting because you know how few of them are out there. And so being able to find a new individual that's previously unknown and document that individual with photography, you're not only experiencing something rare, you're contributing to science in a way that is very meaningful. That's a thrill that's hard to beat.
1: And Gretchen, the Cascade Red Fox is threatened. What is causing the threat, and why are there so few of these animals now?
0: Well, pretty much any endangered species, the main factor is climate change and loss of habitat. They really depend on these subalpine meadows at treeline, and these places are being logged, developed, overused for recreation. The snowpack, because of climate change, has reduced to such a degree that their predators, such as coyotes, can access higher elevations, whereas before the snow was too deep and they wouldn't be able to go that high. Sports such as skiing, snowmobiles, they will pack the snow down and give trails for predators to use to access higher elevations. So not only are they losing habitat because of human intrusion, we're also giving their predators access to their habitat, which they would use to survive in the winter and raise kits. But one of the biggest issues for the Cascade Red Fox is food conditioning and car strikes. So when people recreating in the high elevation

0: sections of the Cascades, whether it's skiing, hiking, if they see a fox and give that fox food even one time, it turns this normally elusive, rarely seen individual into a fox that's begging on the roadside.
1: Oh, wow.
0: And not being responsible with trash is the other factor that gets them food conditioned. And as soon as they're food conditioned, they realize they encounter people more often if they're by the road. And next thing you know, they're being hit by cars. Just last year, there were two foxes that were struck by cars and killed in a ski resort. And every single individual is so important for the survival of the species. But I really hope that there's an understanding of the need to keep national parks and our public lands funded and protected for the sake of endangered species. Because Mount Rainier National Park sprung into action to close the trails and roads for several miles radius around the den site so that this family could raise their kids without the intrusion of humans. The fact that they took that threat so seriously and barricaded trails and roads and even had volunteers who normally hike around and enforce the rule of staying off the fragile wildflower meadows, they instead scheduled themselves to stand guard at these closed trailheads and make sure that people weren't sneaking in.
1: Yeah.
0: Contrasted with a ski resort outside of park limits where an entire family was killed.
1: This was a den that you came across at a ski resort last summer, right?
0: Yeah, I always go up there to just check out the fox situation, see if I can find any individuals. And I found a den site that had four little kits, and they were just emerging from the den and starting to explore. The parents were extremely food conditioned. Sadly, the den site was located in a construction zone, and just a mere 15 feet away were boxes of commercial rodenticide.
1: Oh, no.
0: And so I immediately notified the biologists I work with, and they notified their contacts, and we were under the impression that the rodenticide would be removed, but that wasn't enforced. And at least three of the four kits died of rodenticide poisoning.
1: Oh, how sad.
0: I believe the fourth one probably did as well, but that carcass wasn't found. And the dad was shortly thereafter hit by a car. Like I said, he was food conditioned. There was a yearling who we had to euthanize that was also later determined to have been hit by a car. And the mom was also poisoned by rodenticide.
1: Oh my gosh, how tragic.
0: It was horrible. I mean, this is a fox that's on the brink of extinction, and an entire family lost compared with an entire family thriving is something that should be looked at and taken seriously. It's just another example of why our national parks and public lands need to remain funded and intact.
2: This is something that Jocelyn Akins has known about for a long time. As a wildlife biologist and founder of the Cascade Carnivore Project, she's been studying the threats to the Cascade Red Fox for almost two decades.
3: Our goal has always been to study and restore carnivore populations at risk of extinction and protect the mountain ecosystems that they call home.
2: Like Gretchen, Jocelyn stumbled into the Cascade Red Fox and fell in love with them kind of by accident. Back in 2008, she was on Mount Adams, about 50 miles away from Mount Rainier, studying a different high-elevation carnivore.
3: I was studying wolverines in the area, but I couldn't find any, and I was finding these foxes that live high up on the slopes of the Cascade volcanoes, and these are places where it's just very white and snowy in the winter, and there's almost no other critters around. So I was a little bit curious about what these foxes were, how they survived in this really remote wild, blizzardy landscape.
2: So she emailed her mentor, Keith Aubrey, who had been researching mountain carnivores since 1978.
3: I wrote, I detected a red fox at 6,000 feet at a camera station. And he wrote, you have detected a native Cascade red fox. And this is a record of particular interest to conservation. And so it was the start of an interesting research question for me. Nobody knew that they were on Mount Adams, where I began my research. He'd studied them years earlier on Mount Rainier, where there's a national park, so there's more support for research. It was just like a big question mark, and I'd put one little dot on the map about this unique fox and that it lived somewhere that nobody in modern times knew that it occurred there.
2: Around the time she started this new field work, Jocelyn came across an old red snowmobile.
3: A crappy 1996 Skidoo Phaser. And I would just go off on my own. I actually had a job as a wildlife technician. And so I would dream all week. I'd read endless scientific papers while I carpooled to this job I had. And then I would get on that little snowmobile and I would go as far as I could and I would set a wildlife camera. And I would put a little bit of bait, some roadkill deer out.
1: A wildlife camera being one of those motion detecting cameras. So if an animal passes in front of it, it snaps a shot.
3: Yeah. So they're triggered by heat and motion.
1: Okay.
3: And anything that passes by, you'll get a photograph of.
2: Unlike Gretchen, the photographer, Jocelyn hasn't seen very many Cascade red foxes in real life, but the few times she has were memorable. Once, she says she was up on Mount Rainier at the site of a known fox den.
3: I was just up there visiting the den, taking measurements, trying to understand what are these important places for them. And all of a sudden, the mom came trotting across the snow slope right towards me. I was just blown away. I couldn't believe it. And as she got close to me, she just walked right past me, walked to the entrance of the den and made this little fox noise, like this little And then we waited a couple seconds. And then three little fox kits came to the entrance of the den. So they were so little that they weren't out and about. And I don't know why she did that, but it was pretty amazing.
1: Jocelyn, say more about the kind of day-to-day operations of the Cascades Carnivore Project. What is it that takes place in the work that you're doing?
3: We conduct research on carnivores. That's always been what we're most proud of, is that we're able to collect these big data sets on species that are hard to find. I got my doctorate at the University of California studying conservation genetics. So one of the things that we do a lot of is that we use DNA to understand how carnivore populations are doing.
1: Meaning like getting a sense of their size and genetic diversity.
3: Yeah, exactly. When you collect a little sample from a carnivore, whether it's a scat sample or some hair from their back or something, I like to call it like a little gold nugget of information. Like this one little scat sample, it can tell you which carnivore it was. So the species, it can tell you the individual carnivore. So like this is Freddy the fox. It can tell you everything it ate. We sequence the DNA from the scats and we can see every single prey item that the carnivore ate. We look at several sections of the genome of each individual fox, and we can see, like you said, how much genetic diversity is in the population. And we can also see how individuals are connected across the population. We see this through the movement of their genes, that they move along high elevation landscape features like ridge lines. Okay, we need to make sure that we protect these spots. And one of like the hopeful things about the Cascade red fox, it's they're really well connected. And that's partly just their nature. They're a highly mobile species. They're able to disperse long distances. But it also tells you a bit about the landscape is fairly intact and they can move around the whole South Cascades and interbreed with unrelated individuals. And that's really good for a small population. So now we have a really good distribution map. So we know where they're doing better and we're starting to focus on those places to really understand what their needs are, what their threats are, what humans can actually do to restore their populations.
2: In 2022, in large part due to the work of Jocelyn and her colleagues, the Cascade Red Fox was classified as an endangered species in Washington state.
3: Obviously, like saying, oh, they're endangered, that doesn't sound like an accomplishment. However, it unlocked a lot of support and resources, mm-hmm. and then it also brought other people to the table. We have this great partnership and project with the University of Washington. We have a graduate student there that's studying the threat of coyotes. And then we also started working with the Yakima Nation.
2: Their reservation covers the eastern half of Mount Adams,
3: which is one of the main strongholds of the Cascade Red Fox. Just getting out the word, it was a bit of a PR campaign, you know, like, hey, there's actually a fox. Hey, it lives high in the mountains and it's not doing very well. So we went from that to getting people to understand that it was a species of concern to having it listed as an endangered species in Washington. And then that turning into other people picking up the mantle with us to start learning about what threatens it and what we can do about it.
2: Jocelyn says it took years to determine and then convince people that the Cascade Red Fox was struggling.
3: And then now we're in the phase of, okay, why? And it's shockingly hard to figure out. And so we have this great group now, a Cascade Red Fox working group. So we have research scientists from the U.S. Forest Service and the Park Service. And we have a researcher that studies the Sierra Nevada Red Fox, like just trying to put our heads together and figure out what can we actually do.
2: With climate change acting as one of the biggest threats, she says it can be easy to feel like it's a problem too big to tackle.
3: But I have learned there are things we can do. We can find places where the landscape is more resilient to warming in the mountains. They call them climate refugia, north sides of the landscape that hold snow that are colder. Tribal researchers are shouting how important wildfire is to the landscape. You know, it opens up meadows in the forest that are really important for all sorts of wildlife.
1: Jocelyn, tell me about how you came to collaborate with the photojournalist Gretchen K. Stewart, and how does each of your efforts interact with the other?
3: Early on, it was me out on my own enlisting friends trying to collect data about a species that nobody was paying attention to. And then Gretchen K. Stewart, she came to Mount Rainier and she saw the Cascade Red Fox. So there was this one fox that I nicknamed Whitefoot. And this fox, Whitefoot, has become an ambassador because she was commonly seen on the south side of Mount Rainier by all sorts of people. So she was many people's introduction to what is a Cascade Red Fox. Gretchen is an incredible photographer and she took these amazing photos. And then she goes, oh, well, who is this fox? And oh, who studies them? And so she learned about Cascades Carnivore Project and we met. And then Gretchen asked me, well, where else can I take photos? And Gretchen started tromping around, totally dedicated, out all the time, dawn to dusk.
1: Yeah.
3: And what she did was she was able to see foxes that I knew were there from their DNA, but I never saw them. And she saw them. She had such patience. And not only did she just glimpse them like some people got to, but she got these incredible photographs. And she was so generous, and we were able to use those photographs for our own communications. And she's gone on to really help us and show the world that there's this gorgeous fox that lives up high in the mountains. It's really a testament to like photography, and it's very hard to tell a story. I mean, numbers help, but a gorgeous photo, I mean, you can't go wrong.
1: Gretchen, how does your photography practice intersect with ecology?
0: There's a lot that you can see in person that you won't catch on a trail camera attached to a tree. So documentation of kit rearing has not been done before for the Cascade Red Fox to this degree. I'm doing this as a community scientist, as volunteer work. Biologists, they have busy schedules. They are very athletic, hiking up and down the mountains and trying to service as many of their monitoring stations as possible. And they don't have the luxury to sit for hours and hours in a blind, sitting still. You know, that's something that photographers and community scientists can contribute.
1: Mm-hmm.
0: So I like to try to encourage other wildlife photographers to do the same, to get involved with community science, figure out a species or habitat that they really connect with and are passionate about, and dive in. You're going to end up seeing things that are unknown, and you're going to end up making discoveries, whether it's behavioral or otherwise. And those types of contributions really help the scientists researching those endangered species.
1: Just through your patience.
0: Mm-hmm.
1: The photos in the Smithsonian article, they're beautiful. And we were able to see in an instant, probably the months and months of painstaking work, of chance encounters, of diligent observation that you're invested in. We see it unfold over a few pages, but this is a tremendous amount of work and time and care.
0: Yes, it is.
1: Gretchen, can you describe a favorite image that you've captured of these foxes, a favorite photograph?
0: My favorite photograph is of Whitefoot, which was the first fox I ever encountered. She was just such a special fox. It's a photo of her against a snowy white backdrop. She's just sort of looking to the side. And of course, seeing the little kits for the first time, which was something I'd been wanting to witness for so many years, finally being able to do that. I absolutely love those photos of the kits as well.
1: What is this like for you when you see these foxes get killed? You spend so much time watching them. Do you mourn? How do you process that?
0: It's really devastating. You know, when you're in the midst of the situation, you're very science focused and dealing with the emergency at hand. And I think it's a self-defense mechanism where you sort of block the tragedy of it all from your mind until hours later, after we had to euthanize that young female.
2: This is the yearling Gretchen mentioned earlier, the one that had been hit by a car.
0: At the end of the night, I went back to my van and I just felt nauseous and sort of numb. And then a couple of hours later, I was just bawling, crying in tears.
1: Yeah.
0: And that wasn't even a fox that I knew well. Ginger, who I spoke about earlier, who I knew very well. I had documented her for 3 years and she definitely had gotten to know me. She was very playful. There was one occasion where I was photographing some deer because they were in this shadow and the light was really beautiful. And I had stopped and I was photographing a couple of deer and she jumped out behind me and startled me. She had this mouse in her mouth and she was just trotting around. And that was such a special encounter. She was one of the foxes that would stop and hunker down and take a nap in the meadow in my presence. She ended up being killed by a predator. At the time, there were very few individuals that we even knew of left. Thankfully, now we know of more. But at the time, her death felt like a huge blow to the population. It was particularly heartbreaking. I mean, this type of work is an emotional roller coaster, and most of it, sadly, these days are lows rather than highs.
1: What do you think the future of the Cascade Red Fox looks like?
0: I mean, foxes are pretty adaptable species overall, so I have hope that they can adapt. I mean, these are foxes that came over the Bering Land Bridge. They're Ice Age native mountain foxes. If they're able to adapt to the changing climate, and if there are enough prey species to keep them sufficiently fed, if they're able to form strategies to avoid new predators that may be able to access them as the climate warms and as the snow disappears, if we're able to ban rodenticide in the state of Washington, educate people about the dangers of feeding wildlife, educate people about the fact that there is this very special endangered fox up in those mountains, and not to feed and not to leave our trash in their habitat, and to drive slowly and cautiously at night.
1: Gretchen, we started this conversation with you saying that that first encounter with the Cascade Red Fox changed your life. And I'm wondering what you meant by that.
0: For one thing, I moved all the way from Maine to Oregon and Washington. And I did that because I wanted to continue my work with this fox. I don't know if I'm going to be documenting their end or their survival story, but it's just a privilege to do this work. And if I can, in the smallest way, contribute to this rare mountain fox's survival, that just makes all of the months spent in these mountains so worth it.
2: To see Gretchen's photographs and to read more about the Cascade Red Foxes, visit SmithsonianMag.com. 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On the next episode of There's More to That, we'll hit the road to celebrate the 100th anniversary of America's iconic Route 66. 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From PRX, our team is Ali Budner, Cleo Levin, Genevieve Sponsler, Sandra Lopez-Monsalve, and Edwin Ochoa. The executive producer of PRX Productions is Jocelyn Gonzalez. Our episode artwork is by Emily Lankowitz, fact-checking by Stephanie Abramson. I'm Ari Daniel. Thanks so much for listening. What else have you seen them doing, playing or hunting?
0: There are a couple of really, really interesting behavioral revelations. This one evening, I saw the kids playing tug of war with a weasel carcass, but we had never known of Cascade Red Foxes to consume weasels. I was just like, is that a weasel? It really looks like a weasel. They're known to be pretty vicious. And it was interesting because they didn't eat it. They just used it as a toy. A couple of days later, the dad fox showed up with another long-tailed weasel. And again, he was adamant that the kids play with this weasel. And you know, the kids would each take one side and play tug of war and start ripping it apart. But
1: oh my God.
0: But not eating it. Again, it was strictly a play toy. The kids would kind of lose interest and set it down and be playing with each other. And the dad would run over, pick up the weasel and bring it back over to them and insist they play with it. I don't know if it was a lesson in reducing prey competition, but that was really interesting to witness.
4: Every summer, I fail as a witness, seeing nothing.
5: The climate disaster will touch every single piece of our lives, and that's a scale that we don't really have the cognitive capacity to understand. And so my inclination is to sort of take the opposite route and be like, what happens when I pay attention to the smallest possible iteration of this thing?
4: I am 6 years old and at my family's house in Macon, Georgia. I am at eye level with so many growing things, things that bloom and buzz and crawl. I haven't really made the distinction yet between myself and my surroundings. My bare feet bounding across red clay earth, my hands reaching for little squirming caterpillars, my small voice calling back at birds. I believe that I am everything, all at once, a soft animal like all the others.
5: So a lot of what I've been writing about has been remembering the place that I grew up in as a small child. And I grew up in Utah in the West. And so my like immersion in the natural world was really different than it is now living in the Northeast.
4: I let my thoughts wander back to the places where I felt most connected to the earth, trying to regain some kind of childlike fascination, that small-fisted grip that held everything close.
5: When I was a kid, I would have to build like a snowsuit-proof Halloween costume because all of the neighborhood kids would just like follow in this straggly line behind somebody's dad who would like shovel a path through 3 feet of snow so that we could go trick-or-treating. And now it hasn't snowed in my hometown before Christmas in the last like 5 years. Part of what I'm trying to think about is how the things that one is able to notice are really different in different places.
4: I am 8, and our new home in Jensen Beach, Florida, is somewhere within a still unfinished apartment complex. I would learn that so much of Florida's habitable land was brought in by the truckload as loose dirt, poured into drained swamps, and paved over as blank slates for sterile dwellings like ours. Temperature-controlled units all blasting central air. Nothing seems to grow here except a scraggly line of slash pines and saw palmetto plants that separates our apartment complex from the main road. Because I know what's on the other side, I don't bother exploring this sparse residual wild. Instead, I circle around the complex on my mountain bike. Years passed like this in what I perceive as seasonless, senseless cycles. I am 9 and 12 and 15. I stop noticing things, only occasionally startled by a lizard or frog appearing in the shadow of a potted plant.
5: I think there's something important cognitively about being like, I am going to pay extremely careful attention to the very small segment of the world that I inhabit. And that's like one way into getting a more complete picture of climate change.
4: I am 16, and I'm on a school bus headed south toward a swath of land that borders the Florida Everglades. When our bus stops, we're parked on a gravel service road along this same kind of brush and pine forest. But it's dense and deeper than I've seen before. Every week of that year and the next, my environmental science class measures the height of palm fronds and checks pine tree bark for signs of woodpeckers. We log every inch of this nondescript parcel of land, and in each tiny measurement, render this place legible.
5: It's a worthwhile project to try and push ourselves to feel the emotional resonances of climate change on a larger scale, because I don't know how else we're going to take it seriously enough to do the work to mitigate it.
4: I'm 20 years old, and I've moved to Providence, Rhode Island, for university. It's my first time living somewhere where all four temperate seasons so obviously reveal themselves. In the winter of my first year, a blizzard buries our campus in snow. I choose a course of study focused on urban environments. My classes reveal hidden relationships between the land and what we've built there. Sea levels and sewage systems, tree counts and air quality. I learn about all that we've displaced and altered. In Providence, the river will rise, and communities along its banks will flood. As the years go on, we have fewer and fewer big snows.
5: In the Northeast, we don't see drastic change. It's much smaller. It's 8 days above 95 degrees instead of 6 in a summer.
4: We witness unexpected heat waves and early springs. I read about the consequences in my books and feel the anxiety building in my body.
6: This latest fire in California has been spreading fast towards cities.
7: This camp is the largest gathering of Native Americans in living memory. They had come here to fight up pipelines.
8: So life-threatening floods as Hurricane Maria continued to tear through the heart of the island. It was the third storm in as many...
4: There are still times when I fail as a witness. When I turn inward because the outside is hard to watch. And there are days when I'm too busy working to leave my desk. Days when I go without fresh air or sunlight. This is a kind of failure, too. But then there are days when some voice outside myself pulls me back into my own ecosystem.
5: We don't know how to tell the story of the changing climate in a way that lands deep enough for people to feel called to action.
4: A few months ago, my friend Anne emailed me asking for a story. A piece of writing about any little shifts I've noticed in my environment. At the time, I didn't know how to respond.
5: One of the most beautiful responses that we got was from a friend who lives in Hawaii, and he was writing about how being on an island ecosystem makes him so conscious of where the ocean is in a way that, like, we don't have to if we're on the mainland. And so I don't think it's a waste of time to engage in these, like, earnest and experimental practices of storytelling as a way to try to hold the immensity of what's happening in our, like, changing world.
4: In daydreams and poems and emails sent after midnight, we're trying to strengthen our imaginations, to see farther into these uncharted woods.
5: I think the tendency is to discount something like storytelling or, like, noticing as just, like, not sufficient, but I think that it's necessary but not sufficient.
4: We know that the stories we're telling ourselves are just the beginning.
5: Learning to tell more careful stories is one way of learning to, like, build a world more carefully.

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3: Cameras are increasingly present everywhere you go. This is especially true when you consider the ubiquitous camera phone. Cameras have been a standard feature on cell phones for years now, meaning that nearly everyone who carries a cell phone also carries the ability to record events on the go and even transmit the images to others by uploading to a social network site. What once required a considerable investment in a camcorder and then lugging it everywhere you go can now be done cheaply and conveniently with a cell phone. That is, if you don't mind sacrificing image and sound quality. But that is beginning to change, too. With more and more people pulling out their phones to record live events, how does this affect how we experience and interact with the world around us? I asked several people who had recently attended a concert or other live event to explain how much of the audience could be seen recording the show with cell phones or digital cameras.
4: A good, probably about 20% of the audience.
5: Yeah, mostly everybody around me.
6: Yeah, sometimes somebody will have it right in front of you, and then you're like looking at it through somebody else's cell phone screen. And that's a little weird, especially if it's not your own phone.
7: No one uses a lighter anymore when it's dark. Everyone uses a cell phone.
3: And then I asked if they, too, had made similar recordings of the show.
7: Yes. I have done it.
6: Yes.
5: Yes, I have.
4: But I usually end up, you know, recording at some point also for stupid reasons.
3: Stupid reasons, huh? Now, I admit, I do find it hard sometimes to resist the temptation of capturing my own video of a live show. Last winter, I attended an Ozzy Osbourne concert at Madison Square Garden. For the entire show, I saw a sea of cell phones and digital cameras. Ozzy played just about every song I wanted to hear him play, and I made several video recordings with my BlackBerry. One recording in particular I have is of Ozzy performing War Pigs. While I did not upload the video to YouTube, it seems that many others did.
8: Ozzy Osbourne. War Pigs.
3: 54 videos, all of the same thing.
8: So, let's see another. How many videos are there of the show overall on YouTube? 460 results.
3: Honestly, I did feel kind of silly standing there with my phone in front of my face, trying to maintain my framing of the Prince of Darkness. It was affecting the way I was experiencing the show. When I was in my early teens, I carried a video camera just about everywhere. Hear that? That's me with the camera. By the time I was using the family camcorder, my dad left much of the recording responsibilities to me.
9: But yeah, I was very willing to give it up to you because you would record everything I was interested in, and also it gave me the opportunity to be in the film itself, which most of the film, when we were younger, I was absent in it because I was always taking the video. But I have the camera on my shoulder too, and it became more of a chore than an enjoyment.
3: Eventually, I also came to realize that recording everything I did with my friends actually took away from the experience. So I began leaving the camera at home. It makes sense to most of us why family video recordings are important to capture. But what about larger live events such as concerts?
6: You feel ridiculous while you're doing it sometimes because, you know, you're there and you want to be there, but instead you're deciding that you would rather watch it again at another point in your life and, like, you're recording it on a little box of pixels.
5: I guess it kind of takes away from the experience since everything can be recorded and posted online now. So there's not much of a chance for like an intimate experience with the performer.
7: I finally got to see Offspring last summer. I was a band I wanted to see for about 10 years. I never even touched my phone. I was just, you know, I was zoned in. I would watch the whole show. So much better.
4: It's a little worse off because you're always worried about getting the right angle or trying to, you know, not get in someone's way or this and that instead of just enjoying the show.
3: A better way of looking at this is to first understand how we use mobile media to construct experiences and memory.
10: My name is Amy Medina.
3: Amy has a degree in psychology from Stony Brook University.
10: I'm currently a research assistant at the Emotion Regulation Lab at Hunter College. And I am also a research assistant for Berklee College. Just personal reasons is to remember certain parts of an event that you may overlook because a lot of the times when you're in an event, it is so emotional to you that you can't relay things into from short-term memory into long-term memory. This is a very important process in the brain. It actually takes a lot of resources for the brain to do this process. With the use of recording, you can relive these experiences and you can repeat them in your mind, which further cements things.
3: To get the perspective of someone with a fluency in the visual arts, I spoke with documentary filmmaker David Redman.
11: But in a way, I think the video becomes an extension of like the 21st century kind of, you know, human in a sense, like a cyborg in a way.
3: Mobile multimedia as an extension of the self. Experiences and our minds are created by the use of memory, and recordings help to facilitate that memory. Recordings also allow us to share our experience with others. Social media allows us to share videos and pictures instantly from wherever there is a connection to the internet, and often directly from the device we use to create it. If I can simply search online to find a video of a live event that I've been to, as I did earlier, and I know that lots of other people made similar recordings of the same event, then why is it that I felt compelled to create my own recording?
6: It's like it's a projection. It's like a way of feeling the fear of missing out. If you see somebody else recording something, it must be pretty good, so you want to have your own version of it.
7: I don't know. Something of a little bit of a competitive, jealous nature. I look at it and I'm like, I can make a better video.
3: Amy?
10: I think that there's a huge want in every person to be their own director on their own stage. People are using media to create their own lives in a way, because you're projecting what you think and what you believe and what you're experiencing onto the interpretation of others. You're thinking and purposely doing things to make others feel what you're feeling or experience what you're feeling. You can alter things in a way to make other people feel like you and have a solidarity. It really plays into a control aspect.
3: David, can you expand on this?
11: I think anytime someone is recording a live event, you know, it's a lived experience, but there's also a sense of loss. You know, there's a sense of intimacy, immediacy, the lived experience, the visceral nature of being part of what you're recording, kind of diminished in many ways by the camera. You know, you're gonna get different reactions.
3: So, creating a video of a live event is really a form of expression on the part of the creator. Meanings emerge gradually through the presentation of a recording that are otherwise implied immediately if one is present at the event. It's like having your own say. One example of an event that was recorded by several people at once is a video that went viral online last year. It involves a confrontation at the U.S. Open in the stands of the Arthur Ashe Tennis Stadium in Queens, New York. The video is actually a gathering of several videos, all recorded on cell phones. He eventually knocks her husband over and then tries to escape as an angry crowd engulfs him. Because so many people recorded the altercation, this video pays several clips together to show the event from multiple angles. The ability to share these video clips allows us to see the same event from different perspectives. David?
11: When you upload something like that, the videos, it really does kind of blend together and even diminish the boundaries of the public sphere and the private sphere. This other kind of sphere altogether, you know, the virtual sphere. The person who's sharing, and then you got the receiver, and there's always a gap in between the person who's receiving the material and the person who's conveying the material. There's always a gap. I think that's, you know, that's really important to have that gap there, because otherwise you get exactly what you hope to receive. Sometimes that can be, you know, propaganda.
10: I think it's an important evolution in our social lives. So this is a new area of being a social human being that wasn't so much being utilized before. So in a lot of times, in the past, storytelling was the major way of communicating information, either factual, but now there's an ability to share this type of storytelling in a different light. So people all over the world are now able to connect and share their stories.
3: It is easy to imagine the novelty of capturing and sharing a moment such as this, although I'm sure the young man in the video would beg to differ. There are what we call once-in-a-lifetime events that sometimes are only captured by incidental amateur recordings. Take the infamous 8mm footage shot by Abraham Zapruder, inadvertently capturing John F. Kennedy's assassination. Also, Saddam Hussein's execution was captured by a cell phone, showing something that differed greatly from reports of a dignified carrying out of justice. Yes, amateur recordings can expose truth, but they can also get people in trouble. Just ask Michael Richards. He was famously recorded by a cell phone going on a racist rant. The flack he received prompted a televised apology on The Late Show with David Letterman. Think about it. If no one had recorded the event, it most likely would have died right there after he said it. The fact that it was shared and went viral made it far worse for the actor.
11: I think, all too often, video becomes equated with truth. And video or photography is given this kind of credibility of truth.
3: Having the ability to record anything at any time from a device that fits in your pocket makes it too compelling to resist. So, are we becoming too obsessed? With the increasing popularity of media devices and constant advances in mobile technology, media is arguably becoming more democratized, and it doesn't seem like it's going anywhere. For Brooklyn College Radio, this is Brendan Smith.
12: Radio. Sky was the benediction of the windows, the ones lit at twilight, neither here nor there. A bat stole a scrap of his ear, like static passing through the radio. The music was a blundering levity, if the other monks could hear. News betrayed his curiosity, the songs more so. In their variations was modesty forgone, forgotten. The corn grew raunchy at the stalk, the pumpkins overripe. He hid the transistor in his pillow, learned to discern judgment from footfall. He memorized the sounds of doors. Shame was warm and renewed its robes. October came and the others rolled the pumpkins to the river, held them under. No one knew the lyrics and it was cold.
13: From the Kitchen Sisters and NPR, The Hidden World of Girls. An hour of stories and more. Coming of age, rituals and rites of passage, secret identities. Women who crossed a line, blazed a trail, changed the tide. I'm your host, Tina Fey. These stories travel the world, from a roadside in Russia to a slumber party in Manhattan, from the dance halls of Jamaica to a racetrack in Ramallah.
14: Before the Intifada 2000 and all the walls, I used to go to Tel Aviv with my car. I used to have a yellow plate, but now no. If I want to go to Tel Aviv, I have to go on taxi.
15: I love cars, I love racing,
14: I love speed. I used to go to the sea, have a sun, a tan, and drive there 100 kilometers per hour. I put the music loud, maybe Shakira. I love Shakira, she's my idol. Oh baby, when you talk like that, you make me go mad. So be wise and keep on reading the signs of my body. I like Arabic music too, I love it. For me, just to go at 10 o'clock in the night and go for a ride to the Dead Sea and come back, I feel good.
13: From the West Bank, producer Sandy Tolan sent us this story, The Speed Sisters.
16: My name is Betty Sade. I'm a member of Speed Sisters. We're 8 girls. We competed with 45 men. Last speed test, I finished 12th place. When they say go, I press gas to the maximum. When I have to make like a donut between the cones, I lift up the handbrake and the car makes a circle.
17: My name is Maram Masrouji. I'm the board of the Federation of Motorsport in Palestine. We have a ladies team named Speed Sisters. As a Palestinian woman, I admire them. It's a new sport in Palestine in general, so it's very good to see 8 girls racing every race.
18: We're here right on the edge of the Green Line. We have in the background Ofer Prison, which is where many Palestinian political prisoners are held. And we have an Israeli military watchtower overlooking the track. I'm Karen McCluskey, and I'm a British diplomat with the British Consulate in Jerusalem. I came to the race in Ramallah with a friend, and there was these 2 girls racing. They were the only 2 out of like 50 guys. British people are crazy about motorsports. I sat down with the girls and I said, how do we support you? What can we do to help out? Because having fun, women's issues kind of end up low down on the priority list within a conflict area. And I sat with the girls and they said, well, the first thing's a car. Beautiful Palestinian British flags all over it. And that was an old banger, 1988.
19: My name is Suna Aweda from Jerusalem. My age is 39.
20: I love it. I'm very proud to be the captain of this team, this Speed Sisters. Me, I started in a competition in Egypt, and it was only for women. This is how I convinced my family. I told them it's only for women, so why not? Let me go there.
21: I'm Razan Salamet. Many still think that ladies here are ignorant, wearing traditional gowns, and they don't have driving license. They are just married and bringing children. It's different now. Like the Speed Sisters, the new one, Sahar, she's a teacher and she joined the Speed. She's in her 30s, veiled and wearing a gown.
20: This is my car, my Golf. I go for work in my car. I do shopping. For all of the people, doesn't look like a race car. But I said, this is a race car. You have to just imagine. Well prepared, well equipped. I clean it all the time. I love it. Some of the sisters, the new ones, it was the first race for them. They said, look at the boys. They are laughing. I told them, don't worry. Don't look at anyone. Just put your aim and just continue. You are now in a team. To be in a team is more stronger than being individual. 3, 2, 1, go!
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1: Hello, Mississippi. I'm Mike Duke. Today is Tuesday, September 15th. Sunrise this morning will be at 6:44 and sunset this evening at 7:06. Celebrity birthdays include explorer Marco Polo, who began his expedition way back in 1254. The 27th president, William Howard Taft, was born in 1857, and quarterback Dan Marino in 1961. On this date in 1963, four young African-American girls died when their Birmingham, Alabama church was bombed. The first issue of USA Today was published in 1982. And in 2018, archaeologists in Israel found the remains of 13,000-year-old beer. Visit mpbonline.org for news, events, and education resources. 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
6: She's from Texas, I can tell.
7: Good morning, I'm Layla Faldin. For almost 6 months, America has been choosing Texas. The hit by singer Ella Langley just claimed a 22nd week on top of the Billboard Hot 100 list. That ties it for the longest run ever at number one. And next week, Langley could dethrone Christmas because the song on the other side of that tie is All I Want for Christmas Is You. Even if Langley takes the crown, Mariah has another shot at getting it back. Christmas is just around the corner. It's Morning Edition.
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0: It's Morning Edition from NPR News. I'm Mae Martinez.
7: And I'm Leila Faldin. The Apple TV comedy horror show Widow's Bay set a record Monday night for the most Emmy wins by a comedy series. There are also wins for The Pitt and Hacks at the 78th Emmy Awards. NPR critic at large Eric Deggans was up late watching and is up early with us now. Good morning, Eric.
9: That's the job. I take the hit so you don't have to.
7: Right? I mean, you have to catch me up because I did not stay up for the Emmy so I could wake up to host this morning. Let's start with that show that dominated the night, Widow's Bay. Was that a surprise?
9: Quite a surprise. I mean, Widow's Bay made Emmy history in a bunch of ways. It won 14 Emmys total. Series star Matthew Rhys won an Emmy as Best Actor in a Drama, and he also won Best Actor in a Limited Series for Netflix's The Beast of Me. That was also a first. Director, executive producer Hiro Murai was the first Asian director to win for work in a comedy series. And this show, which kind of centers on a small fictional New England town that suffers from a centuries-old curse, was a surprise hit that generated all this praise for melding horror, comedy, and drama in an inventive show. And that turned into a juggernaut of wins last night.
7: What else stood out to you?
9: Well, okay, on the drama side, HBO Max's The Pitt won Best Drama Series and Best Actor in a Drama for star Noah Wyle. But even though lots of its actors were nominated in supporting categories, they didn't win, suggesting they might have split the vote. Now, actress Rae Seahorn, an alum of the excellent drama Better Call Saul, finally won an Emmy as star of Apple TV's Pluribus for Best Actress in a Drama. And Stephen Colbert, whose talk show The Late Show got canceled by CBS in May, won Best Variety Series, urging Hollywood to find jobs for his former staff, some of whom served as writers for the Emmys, as he noted.
10: I just want to point out that if you like the comedy tonight, my old writers wrote it tonight.
9: And even though controversy over his cancellation had political undertones, Colbert avoided any politics, anger, or recrimination in his acceptance speech.
11: Did any of the winners talk about politics?
9: Not really. I mean, you know, Alan Cumming, host of The Traitors, urged people to vote when he accepted their award as Best Reality TV Competition Show. But star Sally Field, honored as Best Actress in a Limited Series or TV Movie, she may have spoken the most directly because she shaded Paramount's attempts to buy rival media company Warner Brothers Discovery while speaking on why the arts matter.
12: We're the arts. We matter. Our voices matter. Our diversity, our unique storytelling matters. We can't let those voices be silenced or compromised or merged.
9: Now, there was a sense here that the Emmys were trying really hard to avoid controversy. I mean, they even hired actress Mariska Hargitay to host instead of a comedian.
11: I mean, yeah, I love her, but you wouldn't expect the star of Law & Order SVU to be the host of the Emmys. She kicked things off with a Joan Jett parody. So how'd she do?
9: Well, as you can hear from there, they had some awkward stuff going on there, and the show was awkwardly paced, but her superpower was her willingness to try anything and make fun of herself. There were lots of Law & Order jokes, including a pre-taped SVU spoof with Taylor Swift, but entertaining as she could be, there was a sense that the Emmys felt a little too safe and buttoned up. They even ended the ceremony a few minutes early, which almost never happens.
11: That's NPR critic at large, Eric Deggans. Thank you, Eric.
9: Thank you.
11: It's Morning Edition from NPR News. I'm Leila Faldin.
0: And I'm A. Martinez.
13: Good morning. It's 5:49 on Tuesday, September 15th. This is Morning Edition on MPB Think Radio. I'm Desiree Frazier. The forecast today, more hot temperatures statewide, mostly sunny, 90s into 100s with isolated thunderstorms along the Mississippi River and coast. Next on Morning Edition, President Trump continues to support AI development despite industry fears.
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15: From Marketplace in New York, I'm Kimberly Adams. Later today, we'll get a somewhat obscure piece of data, the National Oilseed Processors Association Crush Report. 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
17: Before we dive in, CoBank's Jackie Fatka has a little soybean refresher.
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18: Out comes oil and a powdery type of soybean meal.
17: Livestock lunch. The oil is vegetable oil, like the one sitting in your kitchen, but it's also processed into a biofuel.
19: Diesel engines, the first one was invented back in 1870s, and it was designed to run on vegetable oil.
17: Alan Schaefer is with the Engine Technology Forum. These days, what you're getting at the pump is mostly petroleum with a little soybean or corn oil blended in. Schaefer says biofuels can bring down diesel prices by about 4%, which helps a little.
19: And the prices are of such magnitude that 4% is easily overshadowed.
17: But still, biodiesel is having a moment. The Trump administration is mandating 60% more domestic production in the next couple years. The idea is to support soybean and corn farmers, but it's tricky. Susan Stroud runs a market research firm called Noble Agriculture.
20: On the other side of it, the change in diesel values is really where it hurts.
17: Because regular petroleum diesel is still needed to make a farm operation go round. I'm Caitlin Tan for Marketplace.
15: Let's do the numbers. Dow, S&P, and NASDAQ futures are down in the 0.3% to 0.4% range, with the Dow future down 183 points. The 10-year Treasury yield is up at 5.01%.
16: Marketplace Morning Report is supported by Horizon 3, bringing the attacker's perspective to cybersecurity by helping organizations autonomously test, fix, and verify their defenses against AI-powered threats. Horizon3.ai.
15: Who comes to mind when I say the words rich and wealthy? Probably some tech billionaire. But what if I ask you who's the wealthiest person you know? Odds are it's not some Silicon Valley tech mogul or Wall Street banker. It's probably a small business owner. And as it turns out, these folks actually hold the majority of wealth in this country. Professors Eric Zwick and Owen Zadar have written a new book about this. It's called The Everywhere Millionaire. And they both join me now for more. Welcome.
21: Good morning.
22: It's great to be here.
15: Eric, I'll start with you. Help me understand this a bit better. We see headlines almost every day about how wealth is getting more concentrated at the very, very top. And I think that's what we often think about when it comes to how people get rich. What does your book say about how it actually works in America?
21: The real untold story of wealth that we tell in the book is this hidden group of millionaires, Main Street millionaires in America. They're wildly successful private business owners. They operate in industries and places that, you know, we said they fly under the radar, so we call them the stealthy wealthy sometimes. They own an operating company that replaces elementary school carpet floors or makes rubber mats for cars. They distribute toilet paper.
15: Owen, how many of these everywhere millionaires are there in America?
23: We estimate that there are around 3 million everywhere millionaires who are business owners outside of tech and finance who have at least $5 million.
15: And how much wealth do they hold?
23: I think collectively it's around $50 trillion, which is enormous. The Forbes 400 only has about a tenth of that.
15: Eric, who were some of these everywhere millionaires that you talked to for this book?
21: We tell the story in the book of a guy named Dick Portillo, who started a hot dog stand in suburban Chicago and grew it into a behemoth over 40 years. And then we also, you know, meet some car dealers in the book, like this guy named Terry Taylor, who's so secretive that they refer to him as Batman because he refuses to do interviews. Forbes didn't know anything about him. And then they found him a few years ago, and they've listed his net worth at $2 billion every year since.
15: How new is this information, just the ability to kind of quantify things this way? And why did you two feel it was important to frame it this way?
21: Our research in the book and then the academic research that it builds on comes from over a decade of us working initially in the bowels of the Treasury Department with administrative tax data, where we were able to link the population of businesses to people at the top of the income and wealth distribution and sort of ask what is driving the growth of their income and wealth over time. In the 1980s, personal tax rates, so the tax that individuals pay, were much, much higher than the corporate tax rate. But then in 1986, Ronald Reagan, Democrats in Congress, passed a simplifying reform that brought the personal tax rate down a lot, actually below that corporate rate. All of a sudden, it made sense to reorganize your business such that you don't pay tax at the business level.
23: The two key dates in my head are 1986, when this really started taking off, but also 2017, when President Trump passed the biggest business tax cut in U.S. history, the Tax Cuts and Jobs Act.
15: And to put that into the current day context, you know, there was just this big Republican tax and spending law that President Trump signed last year that codified those tax cuts and made them permanent. Is this trend going to continue?
23: One of the notable things about the One Big Beautiful Bill Act that you mentioned is that there are these really controversial Medicaid and SNAP cuts that collectively were about $1 trillion. And what wasn't really talked about was on the other side, there was about $1 trillion of cut in the form of preserving this 20% deduction, as well as continuing to erode the estate tax system. We need tax revenue as a country. And I think one reasonable step is to kind of ask very wealthy business owners to pay something closer to what ordinary salaried workers like us pay.
15: Owen Zidar is a professor of economics and public affairs at Princeton, and Eric Zwick is a professor of economics and finance at the University of Chicago Booth School of Business. Thank you so much.
21: Thank you so much.
23: Thanks. It's great to be back here.
1: In New York, I'm Kimberly Adams with the Marketplace Morning Report. 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
13: Good morning. It's 6 o'clock, Tuesday, September 15th. I'm Desiree Frazier. This is Morning Edition on MPB Think Radio. Ahead in news in 4 minutes, rising fuel costs have Mississippi school districts looking at alternative funding for school buses.
24: That money does, it comes out of the allotted budget, and sometimes you may have to dig into other budgets.
13: Over 150 healthcare initiatives in the state are receiving a combined $104 million from the federal government.
25: We're modernizing facilities. We're expanding surgical capacity. We're replacing outdated clinical equipment and technology.
13: Also coming up, President Trump downplays fears about artificial intelligence risks. All those stories ahead. 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
26: Live from NPR News in Washington, I'm Corva Coleman. The U.S. Supreme Court has rejected President Trump's push to restrict mail-in ballots before this year's midterm elections. NPR's Hansi Lo Wang says the decision blocks Trump's order to the Postal Service to come up with a plan.
27: That plan included new mail-in ballot requirements that states would have had to follow in order to get their ballots delivered by USPS, but a federal judge in Boston found those requirements are likely illegal because USPS has no authority to impose them on states. And this new Supreme Court order rejects the Trump administration's request to pause the judge's ruling.
26: NPR's Hansi Lo Wang reporting. The U.S. Postal Service is among NPR's financial supporters. A new investigation finds that a Russian businessman financed lavish celebrations that were tied to the wedding of President Trump's son, Donald Trump Jr., earlier this year. NPR's Charles Maines reports from Moscow, Trump Jr. and his wife, Bettina Trump, are confirming the story.
3: Russian businessman Umar Kremlev and Donald Trump Jr. got to know each other through mutual interests in hunting and Kremlev's work as the head of the International Boxing Association. How that turned into Kremlev funding lavish parties tied to Trump Jr.'s wedding in the Bahamas is less clear. The arrangement was first reported by ProPublica. Kremlev is under sanctions by Ukraine over his ties to Russian President Vladimir Putin. The White House said President Trump, who did not attend the wedding celebrations, had no knowledge of Kremlev. But in a statement, Trump Jr. and his now wife Bettina Trump confirmed Kremlev sponsored some post-wedding events, calling it an extraordinarily generous gift from a dear friend. Charles Maines, NPR News, Moscow.
26: China is criticizing calls by artificial intelligence leaders in the U.S. to slow down the development of AI. NPR's Rob Schmitz reports Chinese officials call these part of a, quote, Cold War playbook.
6: The comments followed an essay published over the weekend by Anthropic CEO Dario Amodei and endorsed by OpenAI CEO Sam Altman and SpaceX founder Elon Musk to deliberately slow down the pace of AI models for the sake of safety, adding that a Chinese lead in AI would pose a, quote, grave danger for the U.S. and the world. China's foreign ministry spokesman Guo Jiaquan responded by saying that, quote, fear-mongering, confrontation, and malicious competition will only disrupt the process of global AI governance and serve no one's interests. President Trump also criticized Amadei's essay, saying the U.S. is leading China in AI and that he wants to keep it that way. Rob Schmitz, NPR News.
26: The Kennedy Center for the Performing Arts in Washington, D.C. says it is close to bankruptcy. The center's board is set to meet today. Members told a federal judge they could be forced to shut down the Kennedy Center as soon as today. You're listening to NPR.
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13: Good morning. It's 6:04, Tuesday, September 15th. I'm Desiree Frazier. This is MPB News. Gas prices across the country continue to rise after a drone strike shut down an oil pipeline in Saudi Arabia. MPB's Kristen Kaler explains how those impacts trickle down past the pump and into states like Mississippi.
8: The average price of gas in Mississippi as of Monday is $3.86 per gallon, according to Mississippi's American Automobile Association. Andrew LaPau with LaPau Oil Associates says he's more concerned about the cost of diesel at the pump, which averages at $5.84 per gallon in the state.
9: I do expect that diesel prices are going to increase substantially over the next 7 to 10 days, while gasoline prices will increase probably over the next 2 to 3 weeks.
8: Director of Transportation Tad Shaw from the Harrison County School District says that the rise in fuel costs has been on the district's radar since the end of last year.
10: So essentially it's gone from $28,000 a week this time last year to about $46,000 a week this year. So that's about roughly about $80,000 more per month.
8: Rankin County School District Superintendent Shane Sanders says almost $250,000 was added to the school district's fuel budget for this year.
11: Obviously, we

0: obviously, we hope what we budgeted is enough. You know, if something doesn't change for us pretty quick, we may very well be looking at some other options there that we may have.
1: Both districts say that if costs continue to rise, transportation funds may have to come from other school budgets like extracurricular activities, but are in the clear for now. Kristen Kaler, MPB News.
2: Governor Reeves announces 167 grants have been awarded for rural health care. The $100 million is part of over $200 million in federal funding set aside for the state. Projects include replacing aging infrastructure and upgrading medical technology. Reeves says next steps include reviewing applications for workforce development initiatives.
3: We expect to announce these awards in the next 30 to 45 days. Investments that will help Mississippi train, recruit, and keep more of the healthcare professionals our rural communities need.
2: The grant money comes from the Rural Health Transformation Program. It's part of the One Big Beautiful Bill Act, which also made significant cuts to Medicaid coverage. A man sentenced to life in prison has died at the University of Mississippi Medical Center. The State Department of Correction says 61-year-old Weldon Legia passed away September 10th, last Thursday. Legia was convicted of capital murder in Harrison County. His sentence began in 2011. An autopsy will determine the cause and manner of death. And a judge denied bond for a 51-year-old man facing a murder charge in connection with the lynching of 29-year-old Tasia Fortune in Jackson. Sharquez Ratliff pleaded not guilty Monday in court. In August, police found the mother of four hanging from a tree behind an abandoned building in Jackson.
4: It's Morning Edition from NPR News. I'm Leila Fadel in Washington, D.C.
5: And I'm Amy Martinez in Culver City, California. President Trump is rebuffing warnings that artificial intelligence could destroy humanity.
4: Here's what he told NVIDIA's CEO Jensen Huang during an industry summit on Monday.
6: The robots will not be taken over. The AI will not be taking over the rest of the world. The whole thing is a hoax.
4: Huang took Trump's call while on stage for a taping of the business and technology podcast All In, which was hosting the conference. AI executives have been calling for Congress to set guardrails. In a few moments, we'll speak with one of the lawmakers leading efforts to rein in AI, independent Senator Bernie Sanders. We begin with the latest developments.
5: With us is NPR's White House correspondent Emily Fang. So, Emily, what else has President Trump said about AI recently?
7: He has written a lot on his social media site, Truth Social, this week. He's called criticism of AI and relatedly data centers that help power these AI models a, quote, sick conspiracy that would only benefit China, which is a major AI competitor with U.S. companies. He's brushed off possibility of regulating development of cutting-edge AI, which he called the U.S.'s, quote, golden goose. And he wrote that fears that AI could take over the world were a, quote, hoax and scam. And he's really framed AI as a race against China. And I can briefly summarize his arguments as, if the U.S. doesn't build it, then China's going to do it first. But there's serious debate right now in the global AI industry on whether Chinese companies actually can get ahead of the U.S. on AI, because the U.S. maintains a lead right now, and also whether Beijing really would want to create a super powerful AI that might destroy all of humanity, because arguably that's not in China's interest either.
5: Oh, sure. Now, thinking about Trump's inauguration a few years ago, I remember a lot of tech CEOs right there, right next to him, in attendance and on the donor list. What are Trump's ties to this industry?
7: A good example is chipmaker NVIDIA CEO Jensen Huang, who you heard about in the intro. Trump even flew Huang with him during his trip to China this spring. There's also Trump's former AI czar and the co-host of that podcast snippet you heard earlier, hosted by David Sachs. He is a longtime Silicon Valley investor. And these types of connections have certainly shaped Trump's focus on AI, as well as the industry's market share in the U.S. There have been massive investments driving the U.S. economy from the AI industry. And my reporting shows how in the past year, Trump advisors have leaned heavily on academics and think tank researchers and Hill aides to quash analysis that's supportive of stronger export controls against AI. But the intense public debate over AI this month reflects, as I see it, deeply contradictory assumptions that underpin Trump's pro-technology, pro-business stance.
5: Ooh, what do you mean by that?
7: Well, for example, last year, the Trump administration suspended some AI export controls, and they also allow Chinese companies to buy a powerful semiconductor chip that's called the H20, with the U.S. government taking a cut of sales. That was despite warnings that China needs these chips specifically to further its AI ambitions. And some of the biggest trade

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1: This is MPB Think Radio. Good morning. It's Tuesday, September 15th. The time is 6:42. I'm Desiree Frazier, and this is Morning Edition. Sun and clouds in our forecast today, and it is going to continue to be extremely hot with isolated storms along the Mississippi River and coast. Nettleton, Vardaman, Ruleville, a high of 100 degrees. Jackson and Meridian at 98. Long Beach, 90. Hernando, 97.
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8: Good morning, Mayor Martinez. It was a very hot summer in France, so hot that it shrank its potato crop by almost a quarter. But that heat also means you can get tipsy more quickly because it made grapes sweeter, which increases their alcohol content. So French winemakers temporarily can make a boozier, bubblier batch of champagne. The thing is, you'll have to wait a bit for the extra saucy, sparkling wine, as this year's vintage won't likely hit the shelves until 2028. It's Morning Edition.
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0: It's Morning Edition from NPR News. I'm Leila Fadel.
8: And I'm A. Martinez. Students in Florida are reading watered-down versions of some science textbooks. Authors blew the whistle in 2024, saying the state pushed back on facts about human-caused climate change. Jessica Mazaros of member station WUSF and the Hechinger Report uncovered emails showing the state's demands.
10: Climate change was swapped for changes in the environment in the Florida version of McGraw-Hill's marine science book. The word polluting vanished from in front of coal-burning power plants in an environmental science text by publisher Cengage that's only available in Florida. And detailed facts were crossed out in both books, like how a World Health Organization study shows climate change is killing at least 150,000 people per year, or how college students helped their school buy renewable electricity. Ken Miller has authored one of the nation's most popular biology textbooks for nearly 30 years, but 2 years ago, he says something shifted.
11: The Florida Department of Education was pressuring publishers to reduce or eliminate coverage of climate change as a condition for getting on the approved list.
10: Being on that list is required to sell textbooks to public schools in Florida. State education officials asked Miller's publisher, Savas Learning Company, to strike the words caused by human activity when his text referred to climate change. Textbook publishers Cengage and McGraw-Hill both say it's typical to make different versions for states while maintaining the integrity of the content. Miller says he couldn't fight his editors or publisher on the Florida changes.
11: We don't want our books to be affected by political considerations one way or another. What we care about is what's going on in science.
10: The books still cover the topic of climate change, but they minimize the usage of the term and what causes it. The Florida Department of Education said in a statement that review of instructional materials is guided by state law. Florida's Republican legislature decided 2 years ago to strike the term climate change from state statutes. The law did not require adjustments to climate change education, but just 2 months after Governor Ron DeSantis signed the bill, the education department started to make requests for textbook edits.
12: Now we can't teach the kids about climate change.
10: This Central Florida middle school science teacher asked to remain anonymous and to change his voice. He's afraid of retaliation from parents, his school board, and the state.
12: We're in a state that is arguably the most affected by climate change and will continue to be, and DeSantis is just pretending like it doesn't exist.
10: A high school English teacher from the Tampa Bay region also asked to speak anonymously because school leadership told her not to speak on controversial topics.
13: There is this culture of self-censorship that I've seen developing over the past few years I've been teaching, where we're trying to predict what is going to be a problem.
10: Now, Florida is quietly updating its science standards for the first time in nearly 20 years. They still include climate change for now, so some fear climate education could take another hit. Texas has also rejected textbooks because they focus on human causes or suggest policy fixes to combat climate change. But then you have other states like California, New Jersey, and Hawaii, which want more climate content in classrooms. What may be emerging is a two-tiered system where what students learn about climate change depends on what side of a state line they live on. For NPR News, I'm Jessica Mazaros in Tampa.
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1: Good morning. It's 6:49, Tuesday, September 15th. I'm Desiree Frazier. 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Our weather outlook, the heat continues, mostly sunny, highs 90s to 100s and thunderstorms possible. Next on Morning Edition, Haitians in the U.S. under Trump's immigration crackdown are facing deportation.
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8: It's Morning Edition from NPR News. I'm A. Martinez.
0: And I'm Leila Faudel. For 16 years, many Haitians in the U.S. have had temporary protected status. That meant they could live and work legally, safe from the violence and natural disasters in Haiti. But now they're facing deportation after the Trump administration revoked their status this summer. NPR Sergio Martinez Beltran reports from South Florida, home to one of the nation's largest Haitian communities.
24: Harlene, a registered nurse from Haiti, barely goes out these days. And when she does, she changes her route. She lost her TPS in July, so that's why she asked NPR to only use her first name.
25: You would think I was on the run. Who am I on the run from? This is crazy.
24: Her anxiety over her future in the U.S. is messing with her most deeply held values. Take one example. On a recent super hot and humid Miami day, a salesman knocked on her door and asked for some water. Harlene said no. This moment haunts her.
2: Because that's not me. I'm a nurse. I help people. That I couldn't even give him some water because I didn't trust him.
24: Harlene, along with nearly 350,000 Haitians in the U.S., have been living in anxious limbo since July, at risk of being deported since Trump ended TPS for them. The Department of Homeland Security told NPR in a statement, quote, temporary protected status is exactly that, temporary, adding that Congress never intended it to be permanent. On social media, DHS has been posting videos of Haitians boarding deportation planes.
3: The government knows deep down that they cannot deport 350,000 people.
24: That's Father Reginald Jean Mary, a priest at the Catholic Notre Dame de Haiti Church in Miami, where he has served his community for 25 years.
3: It is evident to me. It is a psychological warfare.
24: Father Reggie says depression is rampant among his parishioners who fear going back to Haiti right now. The Trump administration has claimed conditions have improved in the countries it has ended TPS, but that's not true in Haiti. There, heavily armed gangs have taken over the capital and are rapidly expanding. Recently, dozens of people were massacred, including some sheltering in a church. Father Reggie admits all of this has tested his faith.
3: Oh, it does. Oh, yes. You ask yourself, God, until when? Until when this is going to stop? When you look at what's going on in Haiti and you say, God, where are you?
24: Just one day before we arrived in Miami, Pierre Damas Bell, a 20-year-old Haitian man in Ohio, died by apparent suicide after losing his TPS and being outfitted with an ankle monitor.
3: We look like the forsaken people.
24: Inside the church, a few dozen worshippers gather to sing prayers around a statue of San Michel. Some hold photos of the Mass Bell. Father Reggie says prayer service attendance has plummeted. He knows of 14 parishioners who have been detained. The church adult learning school started the year with 231 students.
3: And yesterday I went to the school. It's only 17. This is a community being deconstructed completely.
24: Walking past the community center in Little Haiti and its main business corridor, it's almost hard to imagine that this area was bustling just months ago.
4: And I was expecting people out and about, shopping, getting some food, talking to each other. And instead, the businesses are closed, their shutters are down, the laundromat is empty. It's just nobody. A little bit of a ghost town over here.
24: A popular restaurant in the area had most of its staff picked up by ICE. A nearby barbershop closed after the owner got detained. People are so afraid to go out that a food bank has opened at the church. But Farah Lahyu is not hiding. She says she does not have any other option but to speak up.
6: Because I don't want to give up. I want to look at Trump in his eyes and tell him, like, how evil he is.
24: The former broadcaster came to the U.S. from Haiti after being openly critical about political corruption there. She says going back to Haiti now would be a death sentence.
6: It's temporary protected status. So you forget the second word, protect.
24: The State Department has told U.S. citizens to not travel to Haiti because it's too dangerous.
6: So what is the message? That my life has no value? Or my life has less value than the life of an American citizen?
24: She hopes another legal pathway opens up for immigrants. But under Trump, few legal options now remain for Haitians who want to continue to build a life in the U.S. Sergio Martinez Beltran, NPR News, Miami.
8: Tina Turner, Elton John, Carol Burnett, Cher, they all wore the sleek, bejeweled clothes of costume designer Bob Mackie. He died on Monday from pneumonia in Palm Springs, California. He was 87. Jeff London has this appreciation.
19: Bob Mackie, who in person was very modest and unassuming, became well known for designing outfits that were outsized or very skimpy.
25: You either love them or you think they're disgusting or that's not fashion.
19: But Bob Mackie's costumes were always memorable, like the Carol Burnett sketch where Scarlett O'Hara wore not only the curtains, but the curtain rod.
5: The gown is gorgeous.
7: Thank you. I saw it in the window and I just couldn't resist it.
19: Or Cher's Academy Award outfit where she wore a mohawk wig and almost nothing else.
9: As you can see, I did receive my Academy booklet on how to dress like a serious actress.
19: For an amount of time in the 1970s, he designed clothes for both of their variety shows, he told me in 2018.
11: I would have the Carol Burnett show in one studio at CBS. And just, you walk through the men's room, it had two doors on each side. You could walk right into the Sonny and Cher studio.
19: Burnett was wacky, but occasionally glamorous. Cher sleek and draped in sequins, often with her belly button bared. But Mackie discovered
11: they had exactly the same measurements, body-wise and height and everything. That was amazing. If we needed a Minnie Mouse costume, I'd say, oh, I've got one of Carol's. It'll fit her perfectly.
19: Mackie was raised by his grandmother in California, who took him to MGM musicals. He knew from childhood what he wanted to do.
11: Costumes were always my love. When I was a little kid, there were no kids where I lived, and I would just stay all day in the house and draw.
19: And now, some of the costumes the adult Bob Mackie drew are in the Smithsonian Institution. For NPR News, I'm Jeff London in New York.
8: This is Morning Edition from NPR News. I'm E. Martinez.
12: And I'm Leila Faldin.
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26: The dangerous heat and humidity expected to continue again today with widespread heat index readings 105 to 110. Some folks could see that heat index anywhere from 112 to 115. Horn Lake today, lots of sunshine. A high this afternoon into the upper 90s. A heat index near 110. Mainly clear sky tonight. Overnight low will drop down to near 75. In Greenville, we'll see sunny skies. A high today right around the upper 90s. A heat index near 110. Mid-70s with a clear sky overnight. And in Biloxi, sunny skies today. A high this afternoon into the lower 90s. A heat index near 105. Isolated showers and storms tonight. Upper 70s. I'm meteorologist Ellie Russell. 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
1: Good morning at 7 o'clock, Tuesday, September 15th. This is Morning Edition on MPB Think Radio. I'm Desiree Frazier. Here's what's in news at 7:04. Community advocates in Mississippi are speaking out about two pipelines that will cross the state, they say, pose health risks. Over 150 healthcare initiatives in Mississippi are receiving a combined $104 million from the federal government.
27: We're modernizing facilities. We're expanding surgical capacity. We're replacing outdated clinical equipment and technology.
1: Also ahead, the Supreme Court rejects President Trump's push for new mail-in voting restrictions for the midterm election. This is Morning Edition on MPB Think Radio, Mississippi Public Broadcasting.
28: Live from NPR News in Washington, I'm Corva Coleman. Vermont Senator Bernie Sanders and former Trump advisor Steve Bannon will lead a rally today in Washington. They'll point to growing concern artificial intelligence could harm humanity. But NPR's Emily Fang reports that contrasts with President Trump's view of AI.
29: President Trump called these existential concerns about AI, quote, a hoax and a scam in a flurry of social media posts this week. He has argued AI is a race against China. Effectively, if the U.S. does not build the most advanced model, China will first. But Chris McGuire, the senior director for tech on the National Security Council during the Biden administration, points out this administration has also enabled China to buy more advanced American semiconductor chips that Beijing needs for its AI development.
30: We are actively enabling China's AI development at the same time as we're saying this is the reason that we can't regulate our own labs.
29: Because the U.S. has rolled back some export controls on some NVIDIA chips in particular. Emily Fang, NPR News, Washington.
28: A Homeland Security whistleblower alleges federal agents may have broken state laws to pursue President Trump's voter fraud priorities. NPR's Miles Parks has more.
10: The Department of Homeland Security has been ramping up its search for voter fraud in recent weeks. That's meant combing state voter rolls the department acquired and checking them against other federal data sources that track citizenship. But the whistleblower report says it's been a rushed process that has not taken state law into account. Investigators are supposed to review dozens of cases per day. And the whistleblower says those investigators were instructed to make false claims on state government websites in order to access data that is only supposed to be accessed by the voter themselves. The report was made public by Senate Minority Leader Chuck Schumer and Senator Alex Padilla of California. Miles Parks, NPR News, Washington.
28: The U.S. Supreme Court blocked President Trump's push to restrict the use of mail-in ballots. The decision stops the U.S. Postal Service from carrying out Trump's order ahead of the midterm elections to limit the use of the ballots. President Trump claims Ukraine and Russia have agreed to stop attacking each other's energy infrastructure. But Ukraine's president says while his country is ready to make an agreement, he doesn't trust that Russia will stick to one. NPR's Joanna Kakissis reports from Kyiv.
12: Writing on social media, Zelensky said his country had proposed an agreement with Russia to stop the destruction of critical infrastructure. This includes energy facilities, ports, and food and pharmaceutical warehouses. Zelensky writes that if Ukraine's allies can ensure Russia does not strike these sites, then Ukraine will also stop its attacks. But he adds Ukraine is not confident that Russia has any desire to abide by any agreement. Earlier on Monday, the Kremlin welcomed Trump's demands that Ukraine end strikes on Russian energy sites, but did not comment on any deal.
28: NPR's Joanna Kakissis reporting. This is NPR.
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1: Good morning. It's 7:04, Tuesday, September 15th. I'm Desiree Frazier. This is MPB News. Community advocates are raising new alarms about two massive natural gas pipelines proposed to run across Mississippi. The projects, Mississippi Crossing and Kosciuszko Junction pipelines, would stretch across 11 counties, many of them rural communities. Leah Campbell is with Mississippi Pipelines Working Group. She says the health risks extend beyond the pipeline route.
14: Compressor stations that emit toxic emissions into the air and pollute the air, and these can cause a number of respiratory and cardiac conditions, especially to vulnerable Mississippians.
1: Federal Energy Regulatory Commission is expected to make a decision on Kosciuszko Junction pipeline before the end of the month. Governor Reeves announces over 150 healthcare initiatives being awarded federal grants money across the state. MPB's Elise Gregg has more.
15: Today, I am announcing 167 grants across the state, totaling $104,115,146.
16: Those grants are going toward a variety of healthcare initiatives around Mississippi, from replacing aging infrastructure to expanding pharmacy services to increase telehealth options. The dollars are part of the Federal Rural Health Transformation Program, which is allocating $50 billion to states over 5 years. Mississippi received over $200 million this year. Reeves says they hope to receive at least that much next year.
15: We're already preparing for year two. Mississippi has already submitted our continuation request to CMS. And we expect to know our year two funding amount sometime, hopefully in early November.
16: For now, Reeves says other grants are currently being reviewed.
15: We still have more.

0: fund investments on both workforce and psychiatric emergency services to be announced, most likely in the next 30 to 45 days.
1: And he announced other upcoming plans for initiatives.
0: In October, we'll launch additional opportunities focused on innovative ways to close gaps in rural care and help rural providers modernize the electronic health record systems.
1: The Rural Health Transformation Program is part of the One Big Beautiful Bill Act, which also made significant changes to Medicaid and cuts to Medicare. Critics say that the rural health transformation money won't be enough to offset the effect of those changes, and in Mississippi, some of the highest Medicaid enrollment is in rural areas like the Delta. Elise Gregg, MPB News.
2: Ocean Springs police are warning students and parents about junior-senior wars when students engage in fun and games ahead of homecoming celebrations. Chief Stephen Dye says the pranks are becoming dangerous. Officers are investigating two incidents from over the weekend. One left a teen partially blind after being struck in the eye by a gun that's commonly known as a gel blaster and or B-style gun. The other involved pepper spray and BB guns, sending one teen to the hospital and another facing a simple assault charge.
3: It's Morning Edition from NPR News. I'm A. Martinez in Culver City, California.
4: And I'm Leila Fadel in Washington, D.C. The Supreme Court has rejected President Trump's push for new mail-in voting restrictions before the midterms.
3: This new ruling brings some closure to a legal fight that was threatening to disrupt voting by mail, voting that has already started in several states.
4: NPR's Hansi Lo Wang has been tracking the court action and joins us now. Good morning, Hansi.
5: Good morning, Leila.
4: So what does this new Supreme Court ruling say?
5: This ruling helps solidify the rules of mail-in voting for the midterm general election. You know, last month there was an earlier Supreme Court ruling that was about a procedural question. But now we have some finality because this new ruling basically says a plan the U.S. Postal Service came up with to respond to an executive order by President Trump is still blocked. That plan included new mail-in ballot requirements that states would have had to follow in order to get their ballots delivered by USPS, but a federal judge in Boston found those requirements are likely illegal because USPS has no authority to impose them on states. And this new Supreme Court order rejects the Trump administration's request to pause the judge's ruling. And I should note, USPS is a financial supporter of NPR.
4: So the upshot for voters is that the status quo continues for mail-in voting?
5: That's right. This ruling means the Postal Service is expected to keep delivering ballots as usual. Voting by mail has already begun in some states like Alabama, North Carolina, and Wisconsin, and more states are set to use USPS to mail out their ballots as planned.
4: Do we have a sense of how the justices voted individually on this ruling?
5: Well, there was a dissenting opinion from two conservative justices, Samuel Alito and Clarence Thomas. But conservative Justice Brett Kavanaugh joined the court's majority in this ruling. And although Kavanaugh voted to keep the USPS plan blocked, he wrote that he believes there's, quote, at least a fair prospect that USPS does have legal authority to carry out this plan. But Kavanaugh says the Postal Service just doesn't have enough time to do that for the midterms without violating federal law.
4: To Justice Kavanaugh's point, was it even possible for election officials and USPS to make these changes to mail-in voting for the midterms?
5: You know, that has been a big question looming over this legal fight. And for months, many legal experts and election experts have said it is too late to put in place these new mail-in ballot requirements. They said it was too late when President Trump put out this executive order back in March. And they said it was certainly too late when USPS finally put out its plan last month, just over a week before the first mail-in ballots for the general election went out. And on top of that, there was a whistleblower report we've talked about, and it claimed that the online system election officials would have needed to use to follow these new ballot requirements has not been properly tested and was set up in a way that could have led to many eligible voters not getting their ballots in time or at all. And it's still not clear if that online system would have been ready to be used if the Supreme Court had ruled in the administration's favor. So there was a real risk of major disruptions and potentially even disabled voters and voters in places without polling sites losing the ability to exercise their right to vote. But again, that is not happening right now because this USPS plan is blocked for the midterms.
4: Is there another takeaway for mail-in voters?
5: Well, there's been a lot of headlines coming out of this legal fight, but the bottom line now is mail-in voting is still available to all eligible voters. USPS is expected to continue delivering ballots as usual. And if you're eligible to vote by mail in your state, your ballot may be on its way to you very soon, if not already. And if you need to request a ballot, it's a good time to check your state's deadline for getting in those requests. And as always, election officials recommend returning your completed ballot as soon as possible.

0: Good morning. It's 7:49, Tuesday, September 15th. I'm Desiree Frazier. 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Extreme heat continues in our forecast for today. Mostly sunny, highs 90s to 100s, and thunderstorms. Next on Morning Edition, we'll get a somewhat obscure piece of data. It's a monthly look at soybean processing. Lately, numbers have been high.
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4: From Marketplace in New York, I'm Kimberly Adams. Later today, we'll get a somewhat obscure piece of data, the National Oilseed Processors Association Crush Report. It's a monthly look at soybean processing, which has mattered quite a bit lately, partly because one of the byproducts of soybeans can be used as fuel. Marketplace's Caitlin Tan helps us connect the dots.
6: Before we dive in, CoBank's Jackie Fatka has a little soybean refresher.
7: It is a little tiny, a pea-sized, hard bean.
6: And that little bean gets crushed or pressed at a plant.
7: Out comes oil and a powdery type of soybean meal.
6: Livestock lunch. The oil is vegetable oil, like the one sitting in your kitchen, but it's also processed into a biofuel.
8: Diesel engines, the first one was invented back in 1870s, and it was designed to run on vegetable oil.
6: Alan Schaefer is with the Engine Technology Forum. These days, what you're getting at the pump is mostly petroleum with a little soybean or corn oil blended in. Schaefer says biofuels can bring down diesel prices by about 4%, which helps a little.
8: And the prices are of such magnitude that 4% is easily overshadowed.
6: But still, biodiesel is having a moment. The Trump administration is mandating 60% more domestic production in the next couple years. The idea is to support soybean and corn farmers, but it's tricky. Susan Stroud runs a market research firm called Noble Agriculture.
9: On the other side of it, the change in diesel values is really where it hurts.
6: Because regular petroleum diesel is still needed to make a farm operation go round. I'm Caitlin Tan for Marketplace.
4: Let's do the numbers. Dow, S&P, and NASDAQ futures are down in the negative one-tenth to negative two-tenths percent range, with the Dow future down 125 points. The 10-year Treasury yield is up at 4.99%.
5: Marketplace Morning Report is supported by Horizon 3, bringing the attacker's perspective to cybersecurity by helping organizations autonomously test, fix, and verify their defenses against AI-powered threats. Horizon3.ai.
4: Who comes to mind when I say the words rich and wealthy? Probably some tech billionaire. But what if I ask you who's the wealthiest person you know? Odds are that's not a Silicon Valley tech mogul or a Wall Street banker. It's probably a small business owner. And as it turns out, these folks actually hold the majority of wealth in this country. Professors Eric Zwick and Owen Zidar have written a new book about this. It's called The Everywhere Millionaire, and they both join me now for more. Welcome.
10: Good morning.
11: It's great to be here.
4: Eric, I'll start with you. Help me understand this a bit better. We see headlines almost every day about how wealth is getting more concentrated at the very, very top. And I think that's what we often think about when it comes to how people get rich. What does your book say about how it actually works in America?
10: The real untold story of wealth that we tell in the book is this hidden group of millionaires, Main Street millionaires in America. They're wildly successful private business owners. They operate in industries and places that, you know, we say they fly under the radar. So we call them the stealthy wealthy sometimes. They own an operating company that replaces elementary school carpet floors or makes rubber mats for cars. They distribute toilet paper.
4: Owen, how many of these everywhere millionaires are there in America?
12: We estimate that there are around 3 million everywhere millionaires who are business owners outside of tech and finance who have at least $5 million.
4: And how much wealth do they hold?
12: I think collectively it's around $50 trillion, which is enormous. The Forbes 400 only has about a tenth of that.
4: Eric, who were some of these everywhere millionaires that you talked to for this book?
10: We tell the story in the book of a guy named Dick Portillo, who started a hot dog stand in suburban Chicago and grew it into a behemoth over 40 years. And then we also, you know, meet some car dealers in the book, like this guy named Terry Taylor, who's so secretive that they refer to him as Batman because he refuses to do interviews. Forbes didn't know anything about him. And then they found him a few years ago, and they've listed his net worth at $2 billion every year since.
4: How new is this information, just the ability to kind of quantify things this way? And why did you two feel it was important to frame it this way?
10: Our research in the book and then the academic research that it builds on comes from over a decade of us working initially in the bowels of the Treasury Department with administrative tax data, where we were able to link the population of businesses to people at the top of the income and wealth distribution and sort of ask what is driving the growth of their income and wealth over time. In the 1980s, personal tax rates, so the tax that individuals pay, were much, much higher than the corporate tax rate. But then in 1986, Ronald Reagan, Democrats in Congress, passed a simplifying reform that brought the personal tax rate down a lot, actually below that corporate rate. All of a sudden, it made sense to reorganize your business such that you don't pay tax at the business level.
12: The two key dates in my head are 1986, when this really started taking off, but also 2017, when President Trump passed the biggest business tax cut in U.S. history, the Tax Cuts and Jobs Act.
4: And to put that into the current day context, you know, there was just this big Republican tax and spending law that President Trump signed last year that codified those tax cuts and made them permanent. Is this trend going to continue?
12: One of the notable things about the One Big Beautiful Bill Act that you mentioned is that there are these really controversial Medicaid and SNAP cuts that collectively were about $1 trillion. And what wasn't really talked about was on the other side, there was about $1 trillion of cut in the form of preserving this 20% deduction, as well as continuing to erode the estate tax system. We need tax revenue as a country. And I think one reasonable step is to kind of ask very wealthy business owners to pay something closer to what ordinary salaried workers like us pay.
4: Owen Zidar is a professor of economics and public affairs at Princeton, and Eric Zwick is a professor of economics and finance at the University of Chicago Booth School of Business. Thank you so much.
10: Thank you so much.
12: Thanks. It's great to be back here.
4: In New York, I'm Kimberly Adams with the Marketplace Morning Report. 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
14: The dangerous heat and humidity expected to continue again today with widespread heat index readings 105 to 110. Some folks could see that heat index anywhere from 112 to 115. Horn Lake today, lots of sunshine. A high this afternoon into the upper 90s. A heat index near 110. Mainly clear sky tonight. Overnight low will drop down to near 75. In Greenville, we'll see sunny skies. A high today right around the upper 90s. A heat index near 110. Mid-70s with a clear sky overnight. And in Biloxi, sunny skies today. A high this afternoon into the lower 90s. A heat index near 105. Isolated showers and storms tonight. Upper 70s. I'm meteorologist Ellie Russell. 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
0: Good morning. It's 8 o'clock, Tuesday, September 15th. This is Morning Edition on MPB Think Radio. I'm Desiree Frazier. Coming up in news at 8:04, over 150 healthcare organizations in Mississippi receive a combined $104 million from the federal government.
11: We're modernizing facilities. We're expanding surgical capacity. We're replacing outdated clinical equipment and technology.
0: Rising fuel costs across the state have school districts looking at alternative funding for buses.
15: That money does, it comes out of the allotted budget, and sometimes you may have to dig into other budgets.
0: Also coming up, President Trump continues to support frontier artificial intelligence development, despite industry fears such technology could destroy humanity. That is also ahead. This is Morning Edition on MPB Think Radio.
16: Live from NPR News in Washington, I'm Corva Coleman. The Pentagon's inspector general says that the U.S. spent at least $33 billion on the war with Iran through the month of June. But NPR's Aya Batrawi tells us the report does not include all U.S. damage costs.
17: The report to Congress by the Pentagon's watchdog does not include estimated costs of damage to bases across the Gulf where U.S. troops have been attacked by Iran. A public estimate has not been provided by the Pentagon under Secretary Pete Hegseth. But the Inspector General's report says U.S. Central Command has reported Iranian strikes damaging and destroying hundreds of buildings and structures at U.S. bases across eight countries, and that dozens of U.S. aircraft were destroyed or damaged during the war. Iran's Revolutionary Guard says it attacked bases that U.S. forces were using during the past 7 months of conflict. The report also assessed $184 million in damages from Iran's attacks on U.S. embassies and consulates in Iraq, Kuwait, and Saudi Arabia. Aya Batrawi, NPR News, Dubai.
16: Officials in Lithuania say NATO jets shot down a drone today about 60 miles west of the Lithuanian capital. It's not yet clear who controlled the drone. Voting advocates are cheering a new U.S. Supreme Court ruling. NPR's Hansi Lo Wang reports it rejects President Trump's push for new restrictions on mail-in voting ballots.
18: The U.S. Postal Service is expected to continue delivering ballots as usual for the midterm general election. That's because the Supreme Court is keeping a block on new ballot requirements that USPS tried to impose on states following an executive order from President Trump. We should note USPS is a financial support of NPR. Voting by mail has already started in some states, including Alabama, North Carolina, and Wisconsin. In a concurring opinion, conservative Justice Brett Kavanaugh wrote that he voted to keep the USPS plan blocked because there was not enough time to carry it out for the midterms without violating federal law. But Kavanaugh noted he believes there is, quote, at least a fair prospect that USPS has the legal authority to implement this plan. The Trump administration is continuing to appeal a lower court ruling to defend the possibility of using the plan for future federal elections. Hansi Lo Wang, NPR News.
16: The board of directors for the Kennedy Center says the Performing Arts Center is on the verge of bankruptcy. That's according to court documents. NPR has obtained a separate memo telling a federal judge the center could shut down today. NPR's Anastasia Tsiolkas says the Kennedy Center's board is already being challenged in a lawsuit for putting President Trump's name on the memorial to President Kennedy.
19: The judge in the suit, Christopher Cooper, had already scheduled a status hearing for later this morning, which essentially is a meeting to set more deadlines and court dates. But the board is also scheduled to meet early this afternoon. And late last night, they told the judge that the sole item on their agenda today is, quote, the necessary closure of the center.
16: NPR's Anastasia Tsiolkas reporting. This is NPR.
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0: Good morning. It's 8:04, Tuesday, September 15th. I'm Desiree Frazier. This is MPB News. Two major natural gas pipelines are set to run across Mississippi, and the fight over whether they should be built is only getting louder. MPB's Tierra Jackson spoke with organizers, landowners, and one of the companies behind the project. Here's what they had to say.
1: Two proposed natural gas pipelines could soon run through Mississippi. Mississippi Crossing and Kosciuszko Junction. Together, they will stretch across 11 counties. One's already been approved by the Federal Energy Regulatory Commission. A decision on the other is expected to be made before the end of September. Leah Campbell with the Mississippi Pipelines Working Group says she's been keeping a close eye on both projects.
21: What we have been doing is working with community members to submit comments at the Federal Energy Regulatory Commission to express their concerns to these pipelines being built in the hopes that the Federal Energy Regulatory Commission would not authorize both of these projects.
1: Both pipelines are set to cross the property of Bobby Miller. She's a resident of Isola in Humphreys County. She worries about the impact of the project.
22: We don't benefit nothing from that pipeline running through these properties.
1: Kinder Morgan is behind the Mississippi Crossing Project. The company already operates more than 13,000 pipelines in the state. This includes two terminals throughout 58 counties in Mississippi. Alan Ford, the company's vice president of public affairs, says the project is intended to meet Mississippi's growing energy needs.
23: Because of projects like this, Mississippi residents should know they have significant energy security for their state because the investments have been made in building this infrastructure, and Mississippi's smart about doing that because this is going to serve the state well.
1: For now, landowners along both routes are left waiting to see what regulators decide and what it could mean for their property and their communities. Tierra Jackson, MPB News.
0: Diesel prices keep climbing in Mississippi. As of Monday, the statewide average is about $5.84 a gallon. That's according to the Mississippi American Automobile Association. In Harrison County, school leaders say they're feeling the impact. Transportation Director Tad Shaw says rising fuel costs are starting to squeeze district budgets.
24: Last year at this time, we were paying about $20,000 less a week.

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1: 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It's 8:42, Tuesday, September 15th. 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I'm Desiree Frazier. Taking a look at what we can expect weather-wise, another hot day, sun and clouds, possibility of thunderstorms. Nettleton, Vardaman, and Ruleville looking at a high of 100 degrees. Jackson Meridian at 98, Hernando 97, and Long Beach 90.
2: 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I'm Bill Ellison. During World War II, thousands of young men from across the country came to Mississippi for basic training. Ruth Coulter of Natchez recalls how the military maids assisted these new recruits.
3: So all the boys came to Natchez from the surrounding army camps to have their leisure time. So from the time we were about juniors in high school, we went to military dances, and we had thousands of boys. They came through here on maneuvers. The boys that came to Natchez were from all over the United States, and we went to army camps for dances. We went to Camp Shelby, and we'd spend the weekend. We had an organization called the Military Maids, and everyone we knew was a member. When we went to army camps for a dance, they had wonderful, wonderful bands. All the civilian bands, from Glenn Miller down to everyone. We went on the bus, and you'd stay in the guest houses, and soldiers would walk up and down the halls at night to keep people out. So we were well guarded and well chaperoned.
2: To hear more, subscribe to the Mississippi Moments podcast or visit cohch.org. 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The humanities are for everyone.
4: Good morning, Mayor Martinez. It was a very hot summer in France, so hot that it shrank its potato crop by almost a quarter. But that heat also means you can get tipsy more quickly because it made grapes sweeter, which increases their alcohol content. So French winemakers temporarily can make a boozier, bubblier batch of champagne. The thing is, you'll have to wait a bit for the extra saucy, sparkling wine, as this year's vintage won't likely hit the shelves until 2028. It's Morning Edition.
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6: It's Morning Edition from NPR News. I'm Leila Fadel.
4: And I'm A. Martinez. Students in Florida are reading watered-down versions of some science textbooks. Authors blew the whistle in 2024, saying the state pushed back on facts about human-caused climate change. Jessica Mazzaros of member station WUSF and the Hechinger Report uncovered emails showing the state's demands.
7: Climate change was swapped for changes in the environment in the Florida version of McGraw-Hill's marine science book. The word polluting vanished from in front of coal-burning power plants in an environmental science text by publisher Cengage that's only available in Florida. And detailed facts were crossed out in both books, like how a World Health Organization study shows climate change is killing at least 150,000 people per year, or how college students helped their school buy renewable electricity. Ken Miller has authored one of the nation's most popular biology textbooks for nearly 30 years. But 2 years ago, he says something shifted.
8: The Florida Department of Education was pressuring publishers to reduce or eliminate coverage of climate change as a condition for getting on the approved list.
7: Being on that list is required to sell textbooks to public schools in Florida. State education officials asked Miller's publisher, Savas Learning Company, to strike the words caused by human activity when his text referred to climate change. Textbook publishers Cengage and McGraw-Hill both say it's typical to make different versions for states while maintaining the integrity of the content. Miller says he couldn't fight his editors or publisher on the Florida changes.
8: We don't want our books to be affected by political considerations one way or another. What we care about is what's going on in science.
7: The books still cover the topic of climate change, but they minimize the usage of the term and what causes it. The Florida Department of Education said in a statement that review of instructional materials is guided by state law. Florida's Republican legislature decided 2 years ago to strike the term climate change from state statutes. The law did not require adjustments to climate change education, but just 2 months after Governor Ron DeSantis signed the bill, the education department started to make requests for textbook edits.
9: Now, we can't teach the kids about climate change.
7: This Central Florida middle school science teacher asked to remain anonymous and to change his voice. He's afraid of retaliation from parents, his school board, and the state.
9: We're in a state that is arguably the most affected by climate change and will continue to be, and DeSantis is just pretending like it doesn't exist.
7: A high school English teacher from the Tampa Bay region also asked to speak anonymously because school leadership told her not to speak on controversial topics.
10: There is this culture of self-censorship that I've seen developing over the past few years I've been teaching, where we're trying to predict what is going to be a problem.
7: Now, Florida is quietly updating its science standards for the first time in nearly 20 years. They still include climate change for now, so some fear climate education could take another hit. Texas has also rejected textbooks because they focus on human causes or suggest policy fixes to combat climate change. But then you have other states like California, New Jersey, and Hawaii, which want more climate content in classrooms. What may be emerging is a two-tiered system where what students learn about climate change depends on what side of a state line they live on. For NPR News, I'm Jessica Mazaros in Tampa.
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1: 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Good morning on this Tuesday, September 15th. It's 8:49. 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I'm Desiree Frazier. The heat wave continues, mostly sunny today. Highs 90s into the 100s. Thunderstorms possible. Next on Morning Edition, Haitians in the U.S. have lost their temporary protected status. Under Trump's immigration crackdown, they're now facing deportment.
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4: It's Morning Edition from NPR News. I'm E. Martinez.
6: And I'm Leila Fadel. For 16 years, many Haitians in the U.S. have had temporary protected status. That meant they could live and work legally, safe from the violence and natural disasters in Haiti. But now they're facing deportation after the Trump administration revoked their status this summer. NPR's Sergio Martinez Beltran reports from South Florida, home to one of the nation's largest Haitian communities.
18: Harlene, a registered nurse from Haiti, barely goes out these days. And when she does, she changes her routes. She lost her TPS in July, so that's why she asked NPR to only use her first name.
19: You would think I was on the run. Who am I on the run from? This is crazy.
18: Her anxiety over her future in the U.S. is messing with her most deeply held values. Take one example. On a recent super hot and humid Miami day, a salesman knocked on her door and asked for some water. Harlane said no. This moment haunts her.
11: Because that's not me. I'm a nurse. I help people. That I couldn't even give him some water because I didn't trust him.
18: Harlane, along with nearly 350,000 Haitians in the U.S., have been living in anxious limbo since July, at risk of being deported since Trump ended TPS for them. The Department of Homeland Security told NPR in a statement, quote, temporary protected status is exactly that, temporary, adding that Congress never intended it to be permanent. On social media, DHS has been posting videos of Haitians boarding deportation planes.
19: The government knows deep down that they cannot deport 350,000 people.
18: That's Father Reginald Jean Mary, a priest at the Catholic Notre Dame de Haiti Church in Miami, where he has served his community for 25 years.
19: It is evident to me. It is a psychological warfare.
18: Father Reggie says depression is rampant among his parishioners who fear going back to Haiti right now. The Trump administration has claimed conditions have improved in the countries it has ended TPS, but that's not true in Haiti. There, heavily armed gangs have taken over the capital and are rapidly expanding. Recently, dozens of people were massacred, including some sheltering in a church. Father Reggie admits all of this has tested his faith.
19: Oh, it does. Oh, yes. You ask yourself, God, until when? Till when this is going to stop? When you look at what's going on in Haiti and you say, God, where are you?
18: Just one day before we arrived in Miami, Pierre Damas Bell, a 20-year-old Haitian man in Ohio, died by apparent suicide after losing his TPS and being outfitted with an ankle monitor.
19: We look like the forsaken people.
18: Inside the church, a few dozen worshippers gather to sing prayers around a statue of San Michel. Some hold photos of the mass bell. Father Reggie says prayer service attendance has plummeted. He knows of 14 parishioners who have been detained. The church adult learning school started the year with 231 students.
19: And yesterday I went to the school. It's only 17. This is a community being deconstructed completely.
18: Walking past the community center in Little Haiti and its main business corridor, it's almost hard to imagine that this area was bustling just months ago.
20: And I was expecting people out and about, shopping, getting some food, talking to each other. And instead, the businesses are closed, their shutters are down, the laundromat is empty. It's just nobody. A little bit of a ghost town over here.
18: A popular restaurant in the area had most of its staff picked up by ICE. A nearby barbershop closed after the owner got detained. People are so afraid to go out that a food bank has opened at the church. But Farah Lahyu is not hiding. She says she does not have any other option but to speak up.
21: Because I don't want to give up. I want to look at Trump in his eyes and tell him, like, how evil he is.
18: The former broadcaster came to the U.S. from Haiti after being openly critical about political corruption there. She says going back to Haiti now would be a death sentence.
21: It's temporary protected status. So you forget the second word, protect.
18: The State Department has told U.S. citizens to not travel to Haiti because it's too dangerous.
21: So what is the message? That my life has no value? Or my life has less value than the life of an American citizen?
18: She hopes another legal pathway opens up for immigrants. But under Trump, few legal options now remain for Haitians who want to continue to build a life in the U.S. Sergio Martinez Beltran, NPR News, Miami.
4: Tina Turner, Elton John, Carol Burnett, Cher, they all wore the sleek, bejeweled clothes of costume designer Bob Mackie. He died on Monday from pneumonia in Palm Springs, California. He was 87. Jeff London has this appreciation.
0: Bob Mackie, who in person was very modest and unassuming, became well known for designing outfits that were outsized or very skimpy.
3: You either love them or you think they're disgusting or that's not fashion.
0: But Bob Mackie's costumes were always memorable, like the Carol Burnett sketch where Scarlett O'Hara wore not only the curtains, but the curtain rod.
22: The gown is gorgeous.
23: Thank you. I saw it in the window and I just couldn't resist it.
0: Or Cher's Academy Award outfit where she wore a mohawk wig and almost nothing else.
24: As you can see, I did receive my Academy booklet on how to dress like a serious actress.
0: For an amount of time in the 1970s, he designed clothes for both of their variety shows, he told me in 2018.
3: I would have the Carol Burnett show in one studio at CBS. And just, you walk through the men's room, it had two doors on each side. You could walk right into the Sonny and Cher studio.
0: Burnett was wacky, but occasionally glamorous. Cher sleek and draped in sequins, often with her belly button bared. But Mackie discovered
3: they had exactly the same measurements, body-wise and height and everything. That was amazing. If we needed a Minnie Mouse costume, I'd say, oh, I've got one of Carol's. It'll fit her perfectly.
0: Mackie was raised by his grandmother in California, who took him to MGM musicals. He knew from childhood what he wanted to do.
3: Costumes were always my love. When I was a little kid, there were no kids where I lived, and I would just stay all day in the house and draw.
0: And now, some of the costumes the adult Bob Mackie drew are in the Smithsonian Institution. For NPR News, I'm Jeff London in New York.
25: 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I'm Amy Martinez.
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27: The dangerous heat and humidity expected to continue again today with widespread heat index readings 105 to 110. Some folks could see that heat index anywhere from 112 to 115. Horn Lake today, lots of sunshine. A high this afternoon into the upper 90s. A heat index near 110. Mainly clear sky tonight. The night low will drop down to near 75. In Greenville, we'll see sunny skies. A high today right around the upper 90s. A heat index near 110. Mid-70s with a clear sky overnight. And in Biloxi, sunny skies today. A high this afternoon into the lower 90s. A heat index near 105. Isolated showers and storms tonight. Upper 70s. I'm meteorologist Emily Russell. 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
28: Think Radio, this is The Blend, your new soundtrack for easing into the day. I'm your host, Java Chapman, aka DJ Java, and for the next hour, we're diving into a curated mix of sound, story, and soul. This is a space where genres bend and borders don't matter. You may hear a jazz vocalist next to an indie band, a timeless soul record, followed by something brand new or a track from halfway across the world that fits the moment perfectly. Every song is chosen with intention to spark a memory, curiosity, calm, or a little bit of energy when you need it. So whether you're at work, on the road, or just waking up, I'm glad you're here. After the news, we're going to set the tone for the day with an old favorite or your new favorite song. 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
29: Live from NPR News in Washington, I'm Corva Coleman. Stocks opened lower this morning as investors await a decision from the Federal Reserve tomorrow on interest rates. NPR's Scott Horsley reports the Dow Jones Industrial Average slipped about 340 points in early trading.
30: The Federal Reserve is widely expected to raise its benchmark interest rate by a quarter percentage point tomorrow. Fed Chairman Kevin Warsh says after years of elevated inflation, he and his colleagues are determined to bring prices under control. The U.S. war with Iran has been pushing energy prices higher, and oil shipments from the Middle East now have another challenge as Iran-backed Houthi rebels have control of another key choke point on the Red Sea. The Houthis say Saudi Arabia launched airstrikes in the area on Monday. Retail gasoline prices in the U.S. rose to $4.32 cents a gallon overnight, while diesel prices pushed further into record territory, averaging $6.26 a gallon. Scott Horsley, NPR News, Washington.
27: Vermont Senator Bernie Sanders will be at a rally in Washington today with President Trump's former advisor, Stephen Bannon. They're demanding restraints on the rapid growth of artificial intelligence. This comes after similar calls from AI industry leaders who warn that humanity could be in peril. But President Trump has downplayed the risks of AI, saying the U.S. needs to keep its dominance over China. Trump will welcome Chinese President Xi to the White House this month. Senator Sanders says the two leaders should follow the path of a former U.S. and Russian leader.
1: The goal right now is Trump sits down with President Xi of China to see if they can do what Gorbachev and Reagan did in the 80s and negotiate some kind of treaty banning the growth of superintelligence.
27: He spoke to NPR's Morning Edition. Canadian Prime Minister Mark Carney is speaking to a special investment summit this morning in Toronto. He's called scores of business leaders together to encourage them to invest up to $1 trillion in Canada. This follows a growing trade war with the United States. Later today, Carney will head for Europe with a similar goal. Dan Karpinchuk reports from Toronto.
2: As Carney moves to lessen Canada's dependence on the United States, he's already diversified international relationships, reaching trade and defense agreements with dozens of countries, some of them in Europe. On the weekend, he made it clear that he's not seeking membership in the European Union, but does want deeper trade, defense, and strategic ties on top of what has already been achieved. Also on the agenda will likely be talks about pacts that include critical minerals, Arctic security, digital commerce, and AI. Carney will attend the annual State of the European Union address this week and has been invited to speak to the 27-member European Parliament in Strasbourg, France, on Thursday. For NPR News, I'm Dan Karpinchuk in Toronto.
27: And you're listening to NPR News from Washington.
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7: Good morning. It's 9:04, Tuesday, September 15th. I'm Desiree Frazier. This is MPB News. Diesel prices keep climbing in Mississippi. As of Monday, the statewide average is about $5.84 a gallon, according to the Mississippi American Automobile Association. In Harris County, school leaders say they're feeling the impact. Transportation Director Tad Shaw says rising fuel costs are starting to squeeze their budgets.
8: Last year at this time, we were paying about $20,000 less a week for our fuel. So essentially it's gone from $28,000 a week this time last year to about $46,000 a week this year.
7: Shaw says if diesel keeps climbing, the district may have to pull money from extracurricular activities to keep them running. He says transportation is non-negotiable and routes will continue regardless of fuel costs. Governor Reeves announces 167 grants have been awarded to healthcare organizations in rural communities. The $100 million is part of over $200 million federal funding set aside for rural healthcare initiatives in the state. Projects include replacing aging infrastructure and upgrading medical technology. Reeves says they're reviewing applications now for workforce development projects.
9: We expect to announce these awards in the next 30 to 45 days. Investments that will help Mississippi train, recruit, and keep more of the healthcare professionals our rural communities need.
7: The grant money comes from the Rural Health Transformation Program, part of the One Big Beautiful Bill, which also made significant cuts to Medicaid coverage. Oxford police are preparing for the massive crowd expected to descend on the city for Saturday's football rivalry between Ole Miss and LSU this Saturday. Former Ole Miss Rebel coach Lane Kiffin left to lead the Tigers before the playoffs last year, and that left many fans upset. Both teams are 2-0. Chief Jeff McCutcheon says officers from Mobile and New Orleans will help out with horse-mounted patrols.
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Good morning. Good morning. It's a great Tuesday morning this November. November. What am I thinking about? This September 15th, 2026. Appreciate you for being right where you are. That was music from Snack Time. Yes, there is a band in this world called Snack Time. And the name of their song is Can't Imagine Why You'd Stay. Before that, we heard music from Lake Street Dry, If You're Never Around. And we started this set off with Tank and the Bangles featuring Lucky Day with Move. And we're kind of rocking and rolling on this Tuesday. I don't know. Maybe it's what we need to get moving on this Tuesday morning. So let's keep the rock and roll vibes going. But let's bring it a little closer to home. Here is some homegrown talent right here, Jackson, the capital city. But they've taken their sound just about everywhere. Here's Empty Atlas with Matador right here on The Blend.

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Mine. You're listening to The Blend right here on MPB Think Radio. And if this world were mine, it probably would happen just the way it's happening now. We'll be listening to The Blend on this good Tuesday morning. Music from Kendrick Lamar and SZA with Luther. Now, before that, Tyler Ball Game with Matter of Taste. And we started this set off with Raylan Baxter and Better Man. Now, today is another hot one, so make sure you are staying hydrated and taking care of yourself, looking after others, because we don't want any problems. We don't want any problems, especially these preventable problems. It's hot. You know it. Let's act accordingly. And electrolytes, drink lots and lots of water, and, you know, no long exposure to the heat if you can avoid it. Now, much more music is on the way, including right now. Just played that Luther, Kendrick Lamar, SZA, sampled, you know, Luther Vandross, If This World Were Mine. So let's go to some Luther Vandross, but let's get him teaming up with Jackson, Mississippi's very own Cassandra Wilson, who he's just lost not too long ago. But this is Cassandra Wilson, Luther Vandross, and Bob James teaming up for the track I'm Only Human right here on The Blend. Happy Tuesday, y'all.

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We took a little trip behind time right there. We heard Curtis Mayfield tripping out off of the 1980 album, And Here's Something to Believe In. And before that, we heard music from Sea Level, 1978, just 2 years prior, off of the album On the Edge with the song Living in a Dream. And if you haven't seen the cover of that Curtis Mayfield album, Something to Believe In, I promise it's worth a Google. It is worth a Google because the cover art is by famed artist Ernie Barnes. And it's the DJ. He's in the DJ booth holding a record, and that exaggerated style from Ernie Barnes is right there. So it's worth a Google. And Here's Something to Believe In, the title of that Curtis Mayfield album. Now, we're coming to the end of hour number one of The Blend. More music is on the way. I promise you that. Also, I can promise you at 11 o'clock, Southern Remedy, relatively speaking, with Dr. Susan Buttress, will be on your airwaves. So make sure you do tune in for that. But also, I can promise you, if you can't stick around, you can check out the podcast by downloading the MPB Public Media app or subscribing wherever you get your podcasts. Now, if you can stick around, that's greatly appreciated. If not, hopefully the groove finds you wherever this fabulous Tuesday takes you. And the Lord say the same. We'll do this thing again next time. Want to close out the hour with a song I brought you just yesterday from Claudette King. Yes, that King family, B.B. King. Did you watch B.B. King play Parchment last night on MPB TV? You should have. But here's Claudette King singing about her dear old dad on the song My Daddy Was a Blues Man right here on The Blend. See you in the next hour.

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2: You know the drill. We're still going to be dealing with dangerous heat and humidity levels for today. So we're looking at heat index readings that will be widespread, anywhere from 105 to 110. Some folks could be closer to 112 to 115 at times today. And Boonville, lots of sunshine, high in the upper 90s with a heat index right around 105. Mainly clear, will drop to near 75 overnight. In Starkville, lots of sunshine today, high this afternoon into the upper 90s. Tonight, a mainly clear sky and overnight low will drop down to near 75 degrees. And in Natchez, slight chance of showers and storms today. A high this afternoon, upper 90s, a heat index near 110, mid-70s overnight. I'm meteorologist Sally Russell. 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

0: You're listening to The Blend right here on MPB Think Radio, and that was Eric Clapton with his version of the Bob Dylan classic, Knocking on Heaven's Door, a little reggae-style rendition. I had to do a little Google. He actually played guitar on another rendition of the song by artist Arthur Lewis, and then he decided to release his own version, adding that little reggae twist back in 1975. Now, before that, we heard music from D'Angelo and The Vanguard with Another Life, and then we started this set off with music from, I'm drawing a blank just that quick. Where's my screen? What did we start off with? We started off with Lee Fields. That's right. Lee Fields and the Expressions with Honey Dove right here on The Blend. It's live radio, y'all. And I appreciate you for being right where you are live, especially my WMAO 90.9 listeners. We're back and we're glad to serve you. More music is on the way. Don't forget 11 o'clock Southern Remedy. Relatively speaking, it's going to be right here on MPB Think Radio. 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

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It's your host, DJ Java. Glad you're with us on this great Tuesday morning. That was music from Howdy with Try, Try, Try. Before that, Ruthie Foster telling us how to say thank you. And before that, Elegantly Wasted from Hermanos Gutierrez featuring Leon Bridges. Let's not waste any time. Let's get into more music. Here is Kales and Gone right here on The Blend.

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You're jamming out to the sounds of Bob James and Westchester Lady as we're getting ready to close out this Tuesday's edition of The Blend. 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And if the Lord says the same, we'll do this thing again next time. Going to leave you, end out this hour with a song I brought to you just yesterday from the Kings. I'm talking about the Kings of Leon. You know the name. Here's something brand new. My Whole World right here on The Blend. Happy Tuesday, y'all.

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1: You know the drill. We're still going to be dealing with dangerous heat and humidity levels for today. So we're looking at heat index readings that will be widespread, anywhere from 105 to 110. Some folks could be closer to 112 to 115 at times today. And Boonville, lots of sunshine, a high in the upper 90s with a heat index right around 105. Mainly clear, will drop to near 75 overnight. In Starkville, lots of sunshine today, a high this afternoon into the upper 90s. Tonight, a mainly clear sky and overnight low will drop down to near 75 degrees. And in Natchez, slight chance of showers and storms today. A high this afternoon, upper 90s, a heat index near 110, mid-70s overnight. I'm meteorologist Sally Russell. 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
2: Hi, I'm Dr. Susan Buttress, Professor Emeritus at the University of Mississippi Medical Center. Well, if you're living on this earth, you're getting older. Aging is often described in stages with a gradual decline in almost every area. But the way we think about aging can actually affect the way we age. Age is truly a state of mind. Today we'll be talking about ways that we can be old and still stay vital, useful, and happy. Coming up after the news on Southern Remedies, relatively speaking.

0: Good morning, and thanks for being with us today on Relatively Speaking. I am Dr. Susan Buttress. I'm Professor Emeritus at the University of Mississippi Medical Center, and I'm here with my producer, Abram Nanny. Good morning, Abram.
1: Good morning, Doc. How are you doing this morning?
0: Doing well. Doing very well.
1: Yeah, it's a little cooler today. I'm appreciating it, but it's also, I think it's supposed to storm, so we'll see.
0: Yeah, if you can say 80 degrees is cooler, but it is cooler. Yeah. You know, it's so funny watching the Northeast and the Northwest and the incredibly hot temperatures that they've had. We've had nothing like that this year, so I don't want to jinx us.
1: We'll see about it.
0: Well, we're talking about a topic that really affects everybody eventually, right? If you're living on this earth, you're getting older every single day. And aging is often described in stages with sort of a gradual decline in almost every area. But the truth is, the way we think about aging can actually affect the way we age. And I'll talk about a study that came out about that. Age is truly a state of mind. And so today, what I want us to do is talk about the ways that we can be old and still truly stay vital, useful, and happy. And all of those things together make for a better life for all of us. So I guess before we go on, I really do want to tell you a little bit about

0: I want to tell you a little bit about a study that just came out this year out of Yale University. And it talked about the fact that older individuals not only can do well with aging, but they can improve over time. And it depends, it seems, somewhat on the mindset that we have toward aging. What happened is Dr. Becca Levy led this study, and she looked at 10 years plus of data, and it was a nationally selected study. So they looked at individuals from all over the nation, and what they found was that nearly half of individuals that they followed, nearly half of those individuals who were age 65 and older, showed not stagnation, but measurable improvement in their cognitive function, in their thinking and reasoning function, and in their physical functioning, or both. Now, some just had improvement in the physical function. Some had improvement in both. But everything seemed to be linked to something that we forget to talk about when we talk about aging, and it is how we think about ourselves when we age. If you think that you are still an important person who can contribute, then the truth is you're going to be one of those people who doesn't age as fast. Does that make sense?
1: 100%. And I mean, it reminds me of stories I've heard of people who, older individuals who will fall and get hurt and be like, okay, I'm okay, I'm gonna come back from this, and then naturally they do. And then others who will fall and then it'll be the doom for them, like it'll be doom and gloom, and like, I can't recover from this, I'll never be the same, like, and then because they're telling themselves that, they have that attitude about it, that they don't recover the same to what they could be.
0: Yeah, absolutely correct. And just like that goes with someone who has had a stroke or a brain injury or, some sort of physical injury, the more we contribute to recovery, the better off we'll be. And so if you have a positive attitude about, and we hear numerous stories about that, right? That athletes who are injured and told that they'll never be back in the field, and the next thing you know, they're back in the field performing well. And so attitude and what we think about ourselves is huge. And I would encourage any of you who can get online to think about reading this article, because it was in Geriatric Psychiatry and Psychology. And you don't have to be a scientist to understand what it's telling us. And they have bar graphs that show the positive thinkers tended to do much better cognitively and physically than the negative thinkers. Now, they had a lot of strengths to the study. There were some confounders, and I know some of you listeners are going, well, yeah, you're going to be more positive if you feel better. Somewhat right, but they looked at some of those indicators and still felt like they showed pretty clearly that if you think positively, you're going to do better. So, listeners, I'd love for you to join in as we're going through the show on aging. We are all aging, and I'm going to talk a little bit about the stages of aging that everybody always talks about as we go through. But jump in at any point. I'd love to hear maybe what you're doing to stay relevant, so to speak, to stay vital, maybe to stay healthy. What have you done? Have you done anything? Or have you watched someone decline that you think if they just did a couple of things that might make a difference. Give us a call. Join the conversation. That's 1-877-MPB-RING.

0: 1-877-672-7464. Or you can send an email to family@mpbonline.org.
1: And that's one thing that I think, unfortunately, a lot of us have seen is just watching someone decline. I know, you know, I don't want to call anyone out or anything like that, but I've seen people who, you know, something bad happens and then, you know, like I said before, it's a doom for them. And it's just, it really impacts someone when you're watching that happen. And I think that seeing that happen makes a lot of people realize, like, oh, I need to focus on, like, I need to not do that.
0: Right.
1: I need to get my physical body in a better place. I need to get work on my brain, get my mental health in a better place so that when I get to this point in my life, I'll feel better.
0: Yeah. And, you know, aging doesn't just start at 65. It starts really in the 30s. And if we are not careful and if we don't take care of our bodies, including those brains that are so very, very important, then we're going to age more quickly.
1: So 27 is not... 27 yeah. for me is not the where I'm aging.
0: I feel like it.
1: I tried to run today and I was like, ooh, I don't know if I can still do this.
0: Abram, that's called lack of sleep.
1: You're right.
0: That new baby is still causing some of that. And actually, that is one of those points that as you look at aging, what gets affected often and how important it is to work on that. But we'll get to that in a minute. What I thought before the break, I wanted to talk just a little bit about Center for Disease Control and other resources that talk about life expectancy. So life expectancy has changed very drastically in the last 100 years or so. In the 1900s, in the early 1900s, life expectancy was in the 40s. And so now, life expectancy at birth for both sexes is 79 years. And as you always hear, males are a little lower than females. Males are about 76 and a half, females 81. That was from 2024. And basically what's really interesting is if a man makes it to 80, he has a 70% chance of living another 5 years. So the longer you live, the longer you'll live, if that makes sense.
1: Perfect.
0: And the same thing goes for women. And again, the healthy lifestyle that we have, of course, contributes. So we're talking about average life expectancies, but it's pretty long now. When we listen to the news, for example, Lindsey Graham, who died at 71, whatever political side that you're on, he was quite a figure. When my husband and I heard that he died at 71, we said, oh my goodness, that's so young. And the older you get, the younger people when they die at ages that maybe some people expect, well, he was old anyway, should be able to continue to be vital and contribute to the world. And so we'll talk after the break a little bit about aging process and how subtly it really does begin. And so we have to be aware about that, not afraid, but aware. 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We're talking about aging. How does it feel? What age are you are, and how do you feel? And do you think you're feeling your best? And do you think you're contributing to feeling your best. 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This is Relatively Speaking. I'm Dr. Susan Buttress. We'll be right back.
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0: Welcome back, and thanks for being with us. And relatively speaking, I'm Dr. Susan Buttress, and I'm here with Abram Nanny, my producer. And we're talking about getting older, and we have the young and the old in the studio today. And I always love your perspective, Abram, on life changes, because it's good for us to see it from sort of both ends of the spectrum, right?
1: Well, I guess that's a good point, because for me, the life changes have been so, you know, rapid in the past few years. 5 years ago, I wasn't married. Now I'm married with a kid in Jackson, Mississippi, or the Jackson metro area, and on a radio station, not working construction. So the life changes happen so fast, mm-hmm. I feel like.
0: They do.
1: Because, you know, 10 years ago, I'd have said 5 years is such a long time, but 5 years have flown by.
0: Well, you know, it flows by even faster, I think, as you're getting older. And I remember my father saying that and thinking, oh, how can this day that seems so long really be flying by for him? But it does. And I'll tell you, we laugh often now when we say, well, that was 5 years ago, when in reality it was 10 years ago. Mm-hmm. But it just seems so, such a short period of time.
1: Yeah. Well, it's also like, I mean, especially, it is especially ramped up since I've had the baby. You know, it's been 7 months since she's been around, and I can't imagine, like, it's so weird because, like, I can't believe it's been 7 months already, but also I can't really remember what life was like before then. So,
0: yeah,
1: it is, life changes are weird. They're just weird. That's all I can say.
0: It is. And thinking back, you wonder, I remember that too. Wonder what in the world did I do before I had a child?
1: With my time, with my money, like all these things. I have no idea what I did before this.
0: All of that. Okay. Well, you know what? Before I start talking about the age process and the subtleties that it sneaks up upon us that there are, let's go to the phones. We have Stephanie in Canton, and I believe Stephanie is a neighbor of mine. Hi, Stephanie. Thanks for calling.
2: Good morning, Susan. Good morning. Thanks so much for having the opportunity to be able to comment, because I will be 81 in like 10 days or something like that. And so I have a lot of thoughts on aging.
0: Well, first of all, let me just tell our listeners about Stephanie. She is one of the most vital aged people that I know, an incredible artist, an incredible activist, one of those people who is always involved. So you actually are the epitome of what we all should be doing as we age. So.
2: Well, I wouldn't have thought of that. My purpose of the phone call was to mention that there was a dear lady that I was very close friends with, and she lived to be 98 years old. And I found myself quite often telling her, gosh, Madge, I want to be like you when I grow up. And, you know, she was probably 20 years my senior. And I started thinking about it one day that I had to question myself, you know, was I sincere in those words? And then I said, yes, I am. Yes, I am. Yes, mm-hmm. I am. Okay, then the logical, intelligent thought process would be to emulate the things that I admired about her. And she would say wonderful things like, dead noses don't smell roses. And that just sticks in your mind. Dead noses don't smell roses. And she said, make that phone call. Write that note. Of course, today we can text, but a text to me is like what we used to dash off a note to someone. Mm-hmm. It could be short, it could be sweet, it could be thoughtful, but we need to do it. You know, walk across the street. Do the little things. We can only impact, we can't change the world, but boy, we can change the world that we live in if we make an effort to. And then the other thing that she would say is the attitude of gratitude takes us such a long way down the road of life. And she was, and you know, I have another thought. because our attitude, it is tremendously important when all is said and done, our attitude. She said the attitude of gratitude and to be grateful for things. And someone else might say they're in denial. Mm. You know, they might be in denial when we might be demanding from them their last vestige of hope, you know.
0: Mm-hmm.
2: And
0: mm-hmm.
2: So the attitude of gratitude. She was mowing the grass when she was 92 years old.
0: Wow.
2: And we had some rain, and so it was a little taller. And she ran over the water hose fitting and projectile, she cut it in projectile into her little leg.
0: Oh.
2: And she told me, and it wrecked her little leg. And she told me, I went to see her that afternoon. And she said, Stephanie, isn't God good? It was my left leg and not my right leg. And I was able to drive myself to the hospital. Now, isn't God good? You know, and you just stare that thinking, whoa.
0: How in the world could you find a positive in that? But she did.
2: You know?
0: Yeah.
2: I know. And then you just start believing. You start believing that yes, in everything we can. And I demanded it of myself one day on Thanksgiving morning. I sat in bed before I hopped out and started cooking and cooking and cooking. And I started writing down all of the things I was actively grateful for, even to the point that I could write, you know, I could read. And it's incredible what it does for our thoughts, mm. our mind, mm. How we perceive, because perception is tremendous. Anyhow, I'm at the gym and I'm going to go exercise, and I love you and I love living in Canton, and I'm a happy camper.
0: Well, you go now. Listeners, did you hear that? She's at the gym and she's going to exercise. So she is what we should all emulate. Thank you for calling, Stephanie, and keep being
2: God
0: you.
2: Bless you,
0: God bless
2: Have
0: you.
2: Have a great day. God bless you.
0: Thank
2: bye.
0: You.
2: Bye-bye, sweetheart.
0: So, yeah, I want to emphasize a couple of things that Stephanie said. The attitude of gratitude is, I like that phrase, but it's also something that we all know is one of those things that can improve our mental health. And again, this is a show about aging and aging. You know, gracefully, we used to talk about aging gracefully, but I'm not sure if gracefully is the word that I'd like to recommend to all of us. Maybe we need to age fiercely and you know, do it with passion and do it with purpose.
1: I like that. I like that a lot.
0: You do?
1: Yeah, yeah. That is nice, because it gracefully makes it sound like you just kind of let it happen.
0: Right.
1: But fiercely is more aggressive, and it makes you feel like you got to go out and do it.
0: Okay, yeah. Well, we're going to use
1: Let's
0: that.
1: Let's do that. Write that down.
0: Write that down.
1: Patent that.
0: Okay. Age fiercely. But truly, to quit being part of that staid old statement about growing old is hell. Sorry to use a bad word, but I hear it all the time. And we need to stop saying that and start talking about what we need to do to improve ourselves as we are growing older. So yeah, I think starting in the 30s and 40s, aging can begin to start ticking away at our bodies. Our basal metabolic rates often drop around that age. Now, some of that is just physiologic and the way our biology does us, but also some of it is the way that we allow ourselves to be. And if you think about how active you were in your early years versus your later years, I know I went through a period, I was working very hard, but definitely seeing a lot of patients, but you know, maybe a rapid pace from one exam room to the other to my desk was the major physical activity that I did, which was quite different than my earlier years when I ran and swam often and was much played racquetball. It was much more active. So we change, we do things differently too as we age. So what we say is an absolute, that our bodies, this is going to happen to our bodies, we're going to lower our metabolic rate, we're going to gain weight, we're going to lose muscle mass, doesn't have to happen. It may take a little more work, but it doesn't have to happen. So, research does indicate that around age 40, we do see a bit of decline and a little bit of weakening of our skin integrity. But if you really look at caffeine use and alcohol use, when you have, tobacco use is the worst offender because it constricts, our blood vessels. And so it's very, very, very important to not use tobacco. It's just very, very important not to use tobacco if you don't want to age rapidly. It's horrible on your skin. It's horrible on your vessels. It's bad on everything. Excess alcohol, very bad for you. Caffeine in moderate amounts, not so much. So I think we need to think about that. But as we age, because of our liver, we may not metabolize some things as well as others. So we have to be aware of what we're doing. I'll say one word before our next break. Allegedly, though, according to a lot of writings, the first stage of old age, the young old, as some people write, and if you look at what healthcare providers say, they call it the young old from 65 to 74. And that is when most of us are still fairly healthy, fairly active. And if we have a chronic disease, it hasn't taken all its tolls. Now, that's not necessary. There are some people who at age 65 are quite old physically and already have had significant problems. And there are some 65-year-olds who are not. So a lot of it depends on the individual and the broad spectrum. But, I think biologic changes are happening regardless of how you work at not aging. Things will happen. Your skin elasticity will change a bit. Your hair will likely turn gray. I have a friend who's my age and still has almost no gray hair, but she's the exception to most of us. Our cardiovascular system tends to age. Again, cholesterol affects that, what we diet, whether we exercise or not, all of that is affected. Now, here's another one that I just want to mention before the break. Our joints. I hear a lot of complaints about our joints. Now, some people truly have significant arthritis, especially some of the collagen vascular diseases like rheumatoid arthritis or other issues such as that. Truly do have joint trouble and have to really have treatment. But some of us don't really have that. What we have are joints that aren't regularly stretched and exercised. And if you are having joint pain, if you have physician clearance to do it, joint pain can be improved by exercise, believe it or not. It's one of those things you have to remember, that being still when a joint hurts and not moving it, guess what that's going to do? You'll make it worse.
1: Yeah, 100%.
0: Right. You got to move across that. You've got to do some stretching and working at it. So just some things to remember.
1: And I also feel like you did say it was very individualistic. And I want to emphasize that because, you know, it's going to be harder for some people than it is for others. Like, and for me, you know, raised on potato chips and snack cakes, several leg injuries over the years, like sometimes getting out and working out is a little tougher than it might be for other people. Like, you know, my leg hurts sometimes. And
0: right.
1: I just got to deal with that. Like, I got it. Well, you know, I got to make sure it's still healthy and taken care of.
0: Yeah.
1: But I still got to, you know, I handle that.
0: It may take more effort.
1: Exactly.
0: But, you know, and if we remember the book Atomic Habits, the more you do it, the easier it gets.
1: Yes.
0: So, you know, to the first 3, 4, 5, maybe even 10 times, it's difficult and you have to push yourself. But once you push through and push over that hill, then coming back around on the other side, it gets a lot easier. So let's keep that in mind. Listeners, join in the conversation. I'd love to hear more stories about your aged friends or maybe what you've done to stay vital, to stay relevant, and to age fiercely. All right, give us a call, 1-877-MPB-RING. 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This is Relatively Speaking. I'm Dr. Susan Buttress here with my producer, Abram Nanny. We'll be right back.
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0: Welcome back, and thanks for being with us on Relatively Speaking. We're talking about aging, in the right way. Instead of aging gracefully, we just coined this phrase, aging fiercely. We're going to do it the right way. And in my readings about aging, I came across a student of Eric Erickson's, who was a developmental psychologist, Gene Cohen, and he wrote a book called The Mature Mind, and he talks a lot in his book about debunking the myth that aging is always negative. It's an illness, you're falling apart, and there's inevitable decline. And he talks about how older people can do things sometimes that younger people can't. Older people tend to use both sides of their brains better than younger people. And he talks about the different stages, and one of them is the developmental intelligence, and how as we age, we go through a developmental process of developing greater and greater intelligence and building on it, so that the developmental intelligent quotient actually improves, and with, you know, more emotional intelligence and not just the IQ, but the other things, our psychological capacities improve as we grow older. And so he says the greatest benefit of aging is wisdom. Developing wisdom, not just intelligence, but the wisdom to use our intelligence appropriately and to share our intelligence with others. And he reminds us that a lot of time our declines of our mental capabilities are not because of our birthdays, but because of other things that have happened to us. Mental illness, other diseases, depression, stress is one of those biggies that, that can really age us pretty massively. And, you know, we always say, well, don't be stressed. Well, sometimes that's easier said than done. So what we have to do is to learn how to better manage stress.
1: So wisdom comes with age. That's more than just a folklore thing.
0: Like not
1: it,
0: a folklore.
1: It can be proven by science.
0: Well, by our psychologists who truly have looked into the reasoning process and the way the brain works, yeah, wisdom really does come with age if we just allow ourselves to use it. So, okay, I want to go back to the phones. We have Belle in Yazoo County with some comments. Hi, Belle. Thanks for calling.
2: Oh, hello. I just want to say at starting, excuse me, I'm older than Stephanie, but I don't think as active. I go to the gym and do the new step for about 30 minutes around two or three times a week.
0: Perfect.
2: Or something, excuse me. This is something I've wondered about, and I even asked a doctor friend of mine if she had noticed it, but she had not. And it would take centuries. You couldn't test my little hypothesis. But I have wondered if longevity might be related to the age of the mother when she gives birth to each child. Like in my father's family, the ages at death in order going down were like 88, 92, and then one died in the flu epidemic at 23. So that doesn't really count. She didn't age. And then my father was 7 years younger than the 92-year-old, and he died at 71. And then the last child, my aunt, My grandmother was 42 when she was born, and she died at, the daughter died at 48. Mm. So it made me wonder. But the only way I think you could construct kind of a hypothesis would be, you know, to look in journals or whatever to see what the age of the mother was at the birth of each child. But anyway, I won't go any further because it might sound pretty harebrained anyway. I just thought I'd pass that along. Thank you.
0: Well, Bill, that's an interesting question. And like your doctor friend, I have not run across that now. But if you think about it, the age of the mother, depending on the health of the mother when she had the baby, would probably be more significant than the age. So as far as if you have a healthy newborn with the same set of genes, whether your mother was 28 or 38, I doubt that it would make any difference at all. Yes, that would be fairly easy to look at because, of course, birth records keep mother's age. But it's one of those things that I imagine people have wanted to look more at health of the mother. So if you have a 42-year-old who has a baby, as long as her blood pressure is good and the baby gets adequate nutrition inside mama, in utero, then the baby's going to have an equal chance coming out, as far as I know. Now, there have been a couple of higher risk things linked to older parents, like autism, and that may have something to do also with genetic mutations or whatever. Still not absolutely sure about all that, but something to try to keep in mind. The most important thing is to have a healthy pregnancy. Absolutely. Okay. Well, thanks for that call, and good for you, Belle. You're exercising too. And 30 minutes three times a week is awesome.
1: That's really good.
0: It's really good.
1: I know
0: good.
1: Plenty of people my age that don't do that.
0: That don't do that. Right. And so taking care of your body will keep those muscles from losing muscle mass. It actually helps your heart too. Keep that in mind as you're exercising. 30 minutes of just raising your heart rate a little bit is very, very healthy. And actually that study that I was talking about at the beginning of the show by Yale looked at the speed of individuals' walk, their walking pace, and that seemed to be also very helpful too. So quick steps, walking up, not, they didn't say a thing about running. It was about just walking instead of doing a slow shuffle. Pick your feet up and walk a little bit more quickly. It's better for you. Get your heart rate up a little more quickly. I think it's just better for your brain, right?
1: Yeah, yeah. And I wonder, this is a question moving on from that. I apologize. But we've talked about like alcohol and coffee and stuff and tobacco and physical exercise. But what about like dietary habits? Does that play into much of your... Yes,
0: over,
1: you're nodding your head.
0: Yes,
1: you're nodding
0: over
1: your head. Yes.
0: And over. I'll say yes, yes, yes. For absolute sure, that has been looked at over and over and over again. And a healthy eating lifestyle, a Mediterranean-like diet, it doesn't have to be. You don't have to love a Mediterranean diet. But you know, lots of fruits and vegetables, lean meats or fish, vinegars, lemons, oils, those kinds of things, olive oil, all of those kinds of things that are typically in a Mediterranean diet seem to just be more healthy, yes. And so we really don't need to forget about that at all. So I want to go back to Cohen, the Gene Cohen, who has a little bit different take on aging. And he talks about phases of life. And in phase one, he says we tend to have a midlife reevaluation. He calls that the mid-30s to mid-60s. And he said that's a period of quest. And I thought that was interesting, quest more than crisis. It searches for, you know, who am I? Where have I been? Where am I now? Where am I going? So in this phase, people sometimes confront their mortality, but, you know, it makes us maybe become a little bit less impulsive and more thoughtful about what we're doing. More thoughtful about our work, more thoughtful about our relationships and our life. So that's the mid-30s. So I'll keep going with the phases in a minute, but let's go to Philip in Natchez because he has some thoughts about friendships. Hi, Philip.
3: How are you doing, Susan?
0: I'm doing great. Thanks for calling.
3: Well, when my father was 79, he died of an aneurysm. And my mother and father had been married for 54 years. And my mother was at the hospital, and she said, God, I don't want to be here anymore without him. She had the worst pain she ever had in her chest. They put her in ICU, and I thought we were going to lose both of them on the same day. And about 30 minutes later, she said, God, I don't know why you did this, but if you'll take this pain away, I won't ask that question again. It went off like a light. She got dressed. She went downstairs. A year later, she met a man who loved to ballroom dance who had lost his wife after 50 years to cancer. And they became great friends. And they went dancing. And they had fun. And that lasted 16 years.
0: Wow.
3: My mother died when she was 91. She had her own checkbook, her own house, and her own boyfriend.
0: Wow.
3: He died about 4 months after that, and both of them said without that friendship, they wouldn't have lasted that long. So I don't think you could do anything without having somebody to do it with.
0: Philip, that's a beautiful story, and I think just a true testament of just having, and doesn't have to be a love relationship, right? You don't have to give us details about that. Older people do have love relationships, but if it were just the friendship and the getting together and the dancing, think about the joy that you get from that. And so that is, first of all, a beautiful story and brings tears to my eyes because I could imagine her losing her husband of so many years and thinking she didn't want to continue. But then to have literally a come to Jesus moment when she had an awakening and decided that maybe it was up to her to do something about it. And then she did. And so, wonderful. Well, Philip,
3: one more thing about my mother.
0: Yeah.
3: I want to tell you one more thing about my, before you go, Susan. My mother always told us that there were two people, two kinds of people in this world. People who got ready to live and people who got ready to die. And my mother was always ready to live. And she lived until 91 and she had a great life.
0: Oh, that's another great, great quote we need to remember. Let's write that one down. Some people are ready to live and some people are ready to die. And, you know, that's the way they live their life, thinking about, you know, that they're going to die. And what a terrible thing to do. And how egocentric is that? But many of us sort of fall into that trap worrying about that. And so we don't want to do that. If we live our lives to live, then we'll be, we'll have much better lives, and we'll give much better lives to those who are around us too. So Perfect, Philip. Thank you. I always say, you guys make the show, I think. I love
1: hearing
0: from. Absolutely.
1: I love, because I can only say so much, you can only say so much, and there's so many people out there listening that can say that
0: they
1: each
0: so
1: have their own
0: offer.
1: Different perspectives. Yeah.
0: It really is different than our other Southern Remedy shows, because I think our callers, not that callers on the other shows don't contribute, but I think that you guys always teach me something listening to you, and I love it so much. Okay, we have another caller. We have Ron somewhere in Mississippi. Where are you, Ron?
4: I'm in beautiful South Tillo, Mississippi.
0: Oh, I love South Tillo. All right. Well, you have a story about a friend, so talk to us about it.
4: My friend Harry is 83. I went by to see him the other day, and he said, "Ron, some friends of mine have told me I need to stop drinking." And I've never seen him drunk. He imbibes a bit. Mm-mm. And I said, "Well, Harry, what are you going to do?" He said, "Well, Ron, I guess I'll have to get new friends." And by the way, doctor, I am not getting older. I met some guys talking up at EG the other day, and they were talking about getting older. And I said, "I'm not worried about it. I'm not getting older." And they give me that look, you know, "Well, good for you." I said, "I'm not getting older. I'm already dang old." Hey, I got a book for you to read and a quote, and then I'll get out of your way.
0: Okay.
4: The book is by Dr. Emmanuel. It's called "Eat Your Ice Cream, 6 Simple Rules for a Long, Happy Life." It's a good book. And the quote I'll leave you with is Dylan Thomas, okay?
0: Okay.
4: You can look it up. Don't write it down. Dylan Thomas, you can look it up. "Do not go gentle into that good night. Old age should burn and rave at close of day. Rage, rage against the dying of the light." And that's, hey, I'm 73. I'm a 7-year cancer survivor, and I rage every day.
0: Love it. Well,
1: it's aging fiercely.
0: That is aging fiercely, like we were talking about.
4: It is.
0: Yeah.
4: It
0: does.
4: Hey, I'll talk to you guys some other time.
0: I love it. Thank you, Ron. What a wonderful quote from Dylan Thomas. But also, the Eat Your Ice Cream, that sounds like a fun book to read, doesn't it?
1: It does. It does. I think I knew I recognized "Do Not Go Gently Into the Dark Night." I think that's from, I think Interstellar says that in that movie. That's where I know that from. But that is a great quote. I never heard the entirety of that quote, but I enjoy that. Yeah, we are about out of time, Doc.
0: We are. So let's give everybody some quick reminders that actually came from our listeners. You do not have to get old as you age. Be you. Get out. Be active. Interact with other individuals. Have friends. Reach out. Help others. Be thankful for what you have, right? Whatever it is, it might be something tiny, simple. You might not have much, but I bet you can find something to be really thankful for. And then, last one, let's all age fiercely, guys. I think we can do it. All right. Thanks for being with us today. Southern Remedy is a production of Mississippi Public Broadcasting Think Radio, and funding is provided in part by a grant from the University of Mississippi Medical Center and support from listeners just like you. 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
1: our intern, Josiah Height, today.
0: Oh, Josiah's back. Thanks, Josiah. I'm Dr. Susan Buttress. I hope you'll join us next Tuesday at 11 for Relatively Speaking, and stay tuned for NPR's Here and Now, coming up next, right here on MPB Think Radio.

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1: The dangerous heat and humidity remains in place. Any shower or thunderstorm activity will be concentrated across portions of southern Mississippi, and here over the next couple of days, our chance of showers and storms will really diminish. South Haven, lots of sunshine, a high approaching 100, a heat index near 105 to 110. Mainly clear sky. Overnight, we will drop down to around 75 degrees. Meridian, a bounty of sunshine today. A high this afternoon will be into the upper 90s. Later tonight, a mainly clear sky. Overnight lows will drop down into the lower 70s. And in Hattiesburg, plenty of sunshine today. A high this afternoon approaching 100. Mainly clear sky tonight, mid 70s. I'm meteorologist Sally Russell. 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
3: From NPR and WBUR Boston, I'm Robin Young.
4: And I'm Scott Tong. This is Here and Now. Coming up, a congressman from Silicon Valley discusses AI doomsday warnings and how lawmakers could pick the low-hanging fruit and start regulating.
3: Also, that ProPublica report that details how President Trump's son had an unusual funder for his recent wedding celebration.
5: Donald Trump Jr.'s wedding was secretly funded by a Russian oligarch close to Putin.
4: And the actor Ke Huy Quan landed in jail when he was seven as his family tried to flee Vietnam in the 70s. He became a Hollywood star in Indiana Jones, then his career tanked and revived. He won an Oscar at 51.
6: It's really the whiplash between these extremes that taught me that nothing is permanent. Everything is very fleeting.
4: Coming up Here Now.
3: The news is first.
7: Live from NPR News, I'm Lakshmi Singh. Vermont Senator Bernie Sanders and former Trump advisor Steve Bannon are leading a rally today in Washington, D.C. They're pointing to growing concern that artificial intelligence could harm humanity. But NPR's Emily Fang reports that contrasts with President Trump's view of AI.
8: President Trump called these existential concerns about AI, quote, a hoax and a scam in a flurry of social media posts this week. He has argued AI is a race against China. Effectively, if the U.S. does not build the most advanced model, China will first. But Chris McGuire, the senior director for tech on the National Security Council during the Biden administration, points out this administration has also enabled China to buy more advanced American semiconductor chips that Beijing needs for its AI development.
9: We are actively enabling China's AI development at the same time as we're saying this is the reason that we can't regulate our own labs.
8: Because the U.S. has rolled back some export controls on some NVIDIA chips in particular. Emily Fang, NPR News, Washington.
7: A federal judge has ruled that the board of directors of the Kennedy Center cannot return President Trump's name to the Art Center. However, U.S. District Judge Christopher Cooper left up in the air for now whether or not the board can name its planned fundraising campaign the Trump Kennedy Center Fund or include any such plaque or other signage at the center. FBI Director Kash Patel is testifying before the Senate Judiciary Committee for an oversight hearing. He clashed today with Democratic Senator Peter Welch of Vermont when he was asked if the FBI would have personnel at polling sites during November's midterm elections.
10: So you are sending.
11: We have
10: FBI
11: election
10: to the polls.
11: Crisis coordinators manned at all 56 field offices.
10: All right.
11: Election integrity is of paramount importance. This FBI is not going to shy away
10: from that effort.
7: Welch asked Patel to pledge that the Bureau won't interfere with voters during the election process, and Patel accused Welch of promoting lies. Donald Trump Jr. and his wife Bettina are confirming a report that a Russian businessman with ties to Russian President Vladimir Putin financed lavish celebrations tied to their wedding back in May. Here's NPR's Charles Maines.
12: Russian businessman Umar Kremlev and Donald Trump Jr. got to know each other through mutual interests in hunting and Kremlev's work as the head of the International Boxing Association. How that turned into Kremlev funding lavish parties tied to Trump Jr.'s wedding in the Bahamas is less clear. The arrangement was first reported by ProPublica. Kremlev is under sanctions by Ukraine over his ties to Russian President Vladimir Putin. The White House said President Trump, who did not attend the wedding celebrations, had no knowledge of Kremlev. But in a statement, Trump Jr. and his now wife, Bettina Trump, confirmed Kremlev sponsored some post-wedding events, calling it an extraordinarily generous gift from a dear friend. Charles Maines, NPR News, Moscow.
7: From Washington, this is NPR News.
13: 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Other contributors include DuckDuckGo, introducing Duck.ai, where users can ask AI privately from the simple questions to the sensitive ones, by DuckDuckGo, who believes AI should be optional. Duck.ai.
14: Good afternoon. It's 12:04. This is MPB News. I'm Desiree Frazier. Hitachi Energy is expanding its operation at its transformer manufacturing plant in Capaya County. It's investing $528 million in the project, making it the largest for the company in the U.S., generating 654 jobs. Hitachi produces transformers and equipment to help power homes, businesses, and communities. The facility in operation now makes small power transformers and employs 475 people. The governor's office says the project includes buying a 45-acre site at the Capaya County Industrial Park in Gallman, building a new facility with new equipment and infrastructure improvements. The Mississippi Development Authority and the county are assisting with the project. Construction is to begin later this year. Diesel prices are climbing. As of Monday, Mississippi AAA reports the state average is about $5.84 a gallon. And Harrison County School District Transportation Director Tad Shaw says rising fuel costs are starting to squeeze district budgets.
15: Last year at this time, we were paying about $20,000 less a week for our fuel. So essentially, it's gone from $28,000 a week this time last year to about $46,000 a week this year.
14: Shaw says the district may have to pull money from extracurricular activities to keep buses running. Applications are available beginning today for grants to support organizations that work with human trafficking victims. The Victim of Human Trafficking and Commercial Sexual Exploitation Fund is through the State Attorney General's office. Applications are available on the AG's website. The deadline is October 1st. It is 12:06. 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
2: Our rain chances really diminishing over the next couple of days. Best chance of seeing some wet weather will be across southern and southwestern Mississippi. Otherwise, sunny, hot, and humid weather will continue. Olive Branch, lots of sunshine today. A high this afternoon near 100, a heat index 105 to 110. Mainly clear sky overnight. We drop down to near 75. Across Jackson, lots of sunshine today. A high near 100, a heat index near 110. Later tonight, a mainly clear sky. Overnight lows will drop down to near 75 degrees. And in Gulfport, lots of sunshine today. A high this afternoon into the low 90s. Slight chance of a few showers and storms tonight, upper 70s. I'm meteorologist Sally Russell. 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
3: From MPB Think Radio, this is Money Talks. 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I'm Kevin Farrell, along with Dr. Nancy Lotcher-Janderson, president of New Perspectives, and Ryder Taff, managing partner at New Perspectives. Since we aren't in the studio, we can't take your phone calls, but you can always send us an email. 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

0: Live from NPR News, I'm Lakshmi Singh. The Congressional Budget Office estimates that the Iran war has cost at least $38 billion. That estimate does not include extensive damage to U.S. military bases abroad. In less than 2 months before the midterms, the CBO also finds that the war is helping to drive up inflation as energy prices increase due to the conflict. In a week of prominent warnings over the rapid evolution of AI, a major rally in the nation's capital today features unlikely alliances to pressure the government to ensure humans stay in control. They include Democratic Socialist Senator Bernie Sanders of Vermont.
1: AI has the potential to eliminate tens of millions of jobs, wiping out entire professions.
0: And former Trump White House advisor Steve Bannon, who later took the stage where he called out those who were central in getting AI to the public.
2: The American citizens are not going to be supplicants to the oligarchs anymore.
0: Bannon's message standing in stark contrast to President Trump's fierce support to keep developing AI and building data centers. He says the U.S. needs to stay ahead of China in AI. The U.S. government publicly confirms for the first time it has deployed space-based weapons in Earth's orbit. Here's NPR's Kat Lonsdorf.
3: U.S. Air Force Secretary Troy Mink told a crowd gathered for the Air, Space, and Cyber Conference in Maryland this week that the military is, quote, meeting the challenges of evolving threats wherever they exist.
4: This is why the United States now has on-orbit space control weapons capable of defending the joint force against hostile adversary action.
3: He did not provide any further details or specifics on the weapons. It's the first time the U.S. has publicly revealed such capabilities amid growing concerns about potential threats in space from Russia and China. President Trump has often touted the U.S. Space Force, which he created in 2019 as part of the Air Force, as a new way to boost U.S. military capabilities in space. Kat Lonsdorf, NPR News, Washington.
0: FBI Director Kash Patel is testifying on Capitol Hill in testimony before Senate lawmakers. Patel defended recent changes made that loosen the Bureau's hiring requirements. NPR's Ryan Lucas has more.
5: Earlier this year, the FBI lifted an automatic ban on hiring applicants who had engaged in prostitution or bestiality, prompting a wave of public criticism. Testifying before the Senate Judiciary Committee, FBI Director Kash Patel defended the changes. He said it's about giving victims of such acts a chance to work at the Bureau.
6: We did not want to make it an automatic disqualification for the FBI to consider you if you are a victim of these awful, heinous acts. They still have to go to the same rigorous standards and application process.
5: Patel touted the drop in violent crime under the Trump administration, but he faced sharp criticism from Democrats, including over his firing of veteran agents and his handling of the Epstein files.
0: It's NPR. A federal judge has ruled that the board of directors of the Kennedy Center cannot return President Trump's name to the Art Center. However, U.S. District Judge Christopher Cooper left up in the air for now whether or not the board can name its planned fundraising campaign the Trump Kennedy Center Fund or include any such plaque or other signage at the center, noting that the fund had not yet raised any money, let alone its intended $100 million. The board has said using Trump's name is crucial to its efforts to restore the center's finances. America's public school buildings are aging. Nearly half of school districts have chronic problems with things like electricity or water leaks that can disrupt learning for millions of students, according to a new report from the federal government. NPR's Janaki Mehta has details.
7: Extreme indoor temperatures, plumbing, and structural damage are some of the common problems plaguing America's deteriorating public school buildings. The Government Accountability Office, or GAO, is an independent federal watchdog. Its report this week found that in the 2024-25 school year, one in five districts canceled school because of facilities issues. The cancellations affected about 2 million students, who lost about 3.5 million days of learning as a result. According to the GAO, 55% of districts said they simply don't have enough money for building upkeep. The results come from a national survey and visits to nine districts in Alabama, Maine, and Oregon. Janaki Mehta, NPR News.
0: U.S. stocks have ended the day lower with the Dow closing down 328 points. 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
10: From MPB Think Radio, this is Money Talks. In this episode, recorded in advance, we're revisiting some previous discussions from the program. Kevin Farrell here with Dr. Nancy Lotridge-Anderson and Ryder Taff. In this segment, Nancy and Ryder answer a couple of listener questions. First up, it's TC from Summit.
13: I called last week and was talking about my job doing a layoff, and I was getting y'all advice on information. I called last Tuesday, and it was... I re-listened to the podcast, and I realized it was two questions that I left out and forgot to ask. In which, Kevin, you had told me at the end of our conversation to touch base back with y'all and let y'all know how everything worked out.
14: Right.
13: I didn't know I was going to be calling back this soon, but the first thing when I told y'all about the layoffs, that the job, my job did give everyone. So they will be calling people back after the 6 months maintenance work thing is going on, and everybody will get, whoever comes back will get all their full benefits back. Okay, that was one I forgot to tell y'all, that they was gonna call us back, whoever can survive that long. And then my second thing that I forgot to ask about, well. Before I get to the second thing, what happened to me this weekend, I rolled my ankle working out in my yard.
14: Oh, dear.
13: And I got like 6 weeks before they lay us off, and I got a fracture on my ankle, and I got to go and get it checked out. So luckily I got the buyout on my insurance. My HR, she's working on it real fast with the shutdown coming right around the corner and trying to get me as much money as I can before this happened, because I was planning on being able to work these last 6 weeks. And the next thing is, I noticed some people have been talking about cashing out their 401, calling it a hardship. And I was just wondering, if my job is going to call me back. I got about $15,000, and I got like a $777 loan payment that I had borrowed money against some years back. Would it be a wise idea, since I don't injure myself, if my job can't get me back to work, if I don't get released, to use that short-term buyout disability money, plus whenever I can file for unemployment? Would y'all advise that I go ahead and cash out my 401 to help me get by until then? Or what would be y'all advice on that? I'll leave it in there.
15: Well, TC, we always encouraged everyone to leave that retirement money alone if you can. Now, you may not be able to, and there is that possibility of using that hardship. You have to follow the rules on that so that you don't have penalties, but then you still may have taxes that are due on that. So that's where that $15,000, and then you have to have the loan payback that's within your 401k balance. That has to be paid off before you could take it off. Lots of complications there. You have been saying you've got about 6 months, and you don't know what's going to happen at the end of 6 months, but you may go back to work. So for you, the critical time is that 6 months, and you have to ask yourself the question, can I survive? Can I find a way through unemployment, through other assets I have, through finding some kind of job that I can do after my ankle has healed, in order to

0: in order to survive this to get to that point. If you get to that point and you're still struggling, you may have to do that. But we would rather you leave that alone and allow that to continue to grow. How old are you, TC?
1: I just turned 48.
0: Right. So you're at a critical time. Yeah, you're at a critical time. So you have, you know, maybe 25-plus years still to 20, let's put it 20, years to still grow that money. And that's important to allow that to stay there and compound and grow. And hopefully, if you get back to work, to start adding to it along the way.
1: Okay, okay. So you suggest to try and hold off as long as I can. I mean, because until this injury happened, I think I would have been okay, which I told you I had some emergency funds set back, but I was still planning on at least a good 4 more weeks of good paychecks plus my vacation time until this happened.
0: Right, but again, you might have to, but make it your last resort. Do everything you can. Try to cut your expenses. Try to find other sources of income and get you through this six-month period.
1: Okay, okay. Well, I sure appreciate the advice. And like I said, I enjoy the show. And, Ryder, you did give a good tip on the credit cards. that's exactly how I built my credit up, not utilizing too much credit.
2: And awesome.
1: Apparently, that's how my credit score got back up to like a 685 and 700 on my TransUnion.
3: Very good.
1: But like I said in the show last week, even though I got $17,000 worth of credit cards, it's still not a good idea for me to be using this to try and make it through these 6 months. Not unless I have to, because I will have to pay that back. And if I can't, then I'm going to ruin my credit again.
0: Mm-hmm. Absolutely. Yeah. Good luck to you, TC. I know you're in a tough spot.
1: Thank you. And y'all have a great day. Enjoy the show.
3: All right. Thanks, okay. TC. Good to hear from you again with the update. Go ahead, Daryl. You're on the air with us.
4: Well, good morning, everyone. I have something in common with TC, and I thought that maybe I may have a little beef with him because I thought that I was the only one who called in regularly. But in any event, my question concerns expense ratios. When I look at the performance or the background of the mutual 48, the expense ratio is expressed as a percent. So, for example, let's say a $10,000 in investment, and the expense ratio is expressed like 0.10, and then there's a percent sign after that. Now, if I were to redeem those shares, that expense ratio, well, from my understanding, it's going to be like $1,000 of that $10,000 that the fund is going to keep.
2: No.
4: Is that right?
2: No, that is not the expense ratio. So an expense ratio is just an annual fee. It's an internal fee. You really never interact with that fee. And a 0.10% fee, if you had a $10,000 investment, let's see, 1% of that is $100 and 0.1% of that is $10. That is, of your investment, $10 every year is going to the management of it, which, you know, makes sense. I mean, there's things that managers have to do. They have to, you know, buy and sell the shares as the fund grows or shrinks. They have to pick the shares. They have to, you know, make sure it's being custodied. They have to do all sorts of audits to make sure everything is there and all factually correct and, you know, compliance and things like that. So there are fees with any fund, and those are just an annual fee. And so what that means is, say the stock market went up by 1%. Well, then the value of the fund would probably go up by 1% minus that fee, so 0.9%. It's not perfect, but that's a loose way of thinking about it. That is not, as you say, a fee on buying or on selling or redeeming, whatever terminology, the fund. Those are, there is a type of fee

0: that you're referring to there, that is called a load. There are front and back loads. Those used to be very common. They still exist. If you are paying somebody a front or a back load, my goodness, they can be very high. They could be 5 or 6% of the fund, a huge amount of the fund. It's basically a sales commission. We certainly try to avoid that. It's pretty easy to avoid this day and age. If it's in your 401k, you're way less likely. I don't know that I've seen loads in a 401k. I'm not sure if it's allowed. But that is different. So when you see a expense ratio, that is just what is the cost of running that fund? It is not a fund you ever see. You're not getting an invoice for it. You want it to be lower. You want it to be lower at some point. Once they're below 0.1%, they're real low, and it's not worth fighting over that last 0.01. But yeah, that's what the expense ratio is. Does that make sense, Daryl?
1: Yeah, you're right. I was thinking about load as well. I failed to make that distinction. Mm-hmm. But on a no load, if I were to redeem those shares or to cash out, no load means I'm not that none of the money that I've invested that I'm going to redeem will be hit with any fee.
0: Correct. Correct. Yeah. If there are no loads, then you keep all the money. So with no loads, then say you have $1,000 and you buy a fund, the next day you have $1,000 of that fund. If there were a load or a front end commission, say of 5%, if you had $1,000 and you bought a fund, the next day you would have $950 worth of that fund. And the same concept goes with selling the fund. Say it's grown, you've got $2,000. If there's no load, when you sell it, you've got $2,000 in your account the next day. And if there were a load, say again, 5% is high for a back load, but say it's 5%, that's a 5% sales commission, essentially. Then you sold a $2,000 fund, you would have $1,900 in your account the next day. I hope that explains some of the fees. We hate to see loads, expense ratios. We try to keep them low. That's.
2: And Daryl, I'm impressed that you are paying attention to the expense ratio.
0: It's because he listens to MPB's Money Talks, and he's been a longtime listener, and he calls in. Kevin and I were talking. We love hearing Daryl's voice coming in over our headphones.
2: Every fund, whether it's a load fund or a no load fund, is going to have that annual expense ratio. And it's going to reduce what you can earn because it reduces the return, the overall return. It's netted out of there. So when you pay attention to those expense ratios, there are so many mutual funds out there, so many exchange-traded funds, that you can find a fund doing what you want to do with a lower expense ratio. You're going to make more money over an extended period of time. It's going to be amazing.
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0: Listening to Money Talks. In this show recorded in advance, we're revisiting some recent conversations. Kevin Farrell here with Dr. Nancy Lotcher-Janderson and Ryder Taft. In this segment, we talked to Maria Frieta about Knockbox, a system for keeping important documents organized.
4: Yeah. I think, many people think, well, I've got a couple things, you know, put in a binder or put in my safe and I'm all set. What we aim to do is actually make you think about everything. You want to know where the details of your home are. So, you know, we cover things like, you know, let's make sure we have the insurance policies, the actual number and the phone number. And we've got the pet sitter instructions. If someone has to take care of your dog, you know, all of those little things are in one place so that you can find them pretty quickly and pretty easily. So we have bigger lives now, I think, than people used to because we are online. We just have so much that's out there in the cloud and it's hard to keep track of it all. You know, I don't know about you, but I can't remember all my passwords. I can't remember which accounts I have where, you know, so this is kind of this physical index of all of the things that you have online and on paper. And in your home, you know, we organize everything that you've got.
0: Tell us about your organizational system. What does someone get when they purchase a Knockbox?
4: It's got 12 different sections for different aspects of your life. And then inside those sections, there are 140 pages, so 70 checklists, one for each little item. And on the front of the checklist, it tells you what to put in a folder. And there's a little folder there for you to do that, and it's labeled. And again, on the back of that checklist, it tells your next of kin what to do with that information. So they get that. We sell different containers. So you can do a fire-resistant container or waterproof container, you know, a few different ones. Or you can just use your own or use a file cabinet that you've got. And we give you a little pouch and tell you what to put in that. And that should go into your safe. Things like birth certificates and passports and things. We give you a good list of what you need to have there to keep really secure. And we give you a little system for your keys and tell you to clean out that key drawer and find all those loose keys that have the go to nothing, you know, and give you a little process to go through and clear all of that out and then store the ones that you aren't using and have them labeled correctly. And then when you're finished, like I said, you've pretty much covered everything and you can share it with your next of kin and tell them about it, or you don't have to. It's all done for them and ready to go.
5: Talk about the difference in using this while you are still alive. If you have maybe a caretaker, maybe you're in a nursing home and someone's just helping handle your affairs versus it being used kind of, I guess, for the final time after you
4: die. I use mine all the time, you know, and I'm okay. Not in a nursing home or anything like that. You know, I just took a very long trip for back east and I grabbed my dog folder to take with me. So I had all of the immunizations and stuff handy. You know, I didn't have to look for that. It's in my little folder for that. When I was out of town, I did have to have someone actually go look up some bank number that I needed that I didn't have, you know. I use it. I mean, probably once a month when I pay my bills, I get in there and before the summer, I went through my insurance policies and realized I needed to make some updates, you know. So it's sort of this system to keep your finances in order as well. I take a look at my investments and check the passwords and see how they're doing and make sure I have, you know, everything updated. So it is a useful tool just to keep yourself organized.
5: So yours is very much, I mean, not a living document, a living collection of documents. Do you add in, I mean, like you mentioned, you know, like an investment statement, bank statement, bills. I mean, is there a section, there's 70 sections, I'm sure there is one for this. Is there a section or do you keep like a current statement? And that just seems like you might be going through a whole lot of things every month. But I guess once you're in the habit, you're in the habit, huh?
4: Yeah, that's a great question. No, what we advise people to do is take one statement, one paper statement, if you have one, and throw it in the folder. And that's all you need. And it actually helps people eliminate, you know, people save statements forever, which they don't need to do. It's online. You really don't need it.
5: Don't even need
4: but
5: to get them.
4: That one, yeah, having that one printed one's kind of nice just because it has the phone number someone could call pretty quickly and the account numbers. You know, it's just easier to have one. It doesn't have to be even the most current or anything like that. So, you know, we actually aim to eliminate the paper out of your house and just have one of everything, if that makes sense. Mm-hmm. But like I said, I don't go in and update those papers every month. I just take a look at things and see what needs to be paid attention to that month financially or in my home or, you know, one of the prompts that I still haven't done in my own house is, go take a video on your phone, a video inventory of your home on your phone and just narrate each room and talk about what you've got in those rooms because that's good for your insurance. And it also helps, you know, you can tell your next of kin like, hey, this thing I got at a thrift store, it's not valuable. You can throw it away or don't throw this away. It actually is valuable or XYZ or I give you permission to get rid of the china or whatever it is. You know, so things like that, there are all kinds of little tasks in there that get you organized that you can do while you're living over time that
6: and
4: are just good to
6: Maria,
4: have in life.
6: Yours sounds dynamic because you're constantly updating.
5: That's the word I was looking for. Dynamic.
4: Yeah, that's what we aim for. We really don't want people to say this is some vault that I put my things in and don't open it until I die. That's really not the purpose.
6: Well, but if you try to do it the way you're doing it, it sounds overwhelming. And I say this from experience because I did the knot box. And my goal is once I got it done, because it took me a few weeks of, you know, odd afternoons working through and, you know, sometimes being overwhelmed. But once it was done, I thought, I'm not going to look at this for a while. But my plan is to go back once a year. I think that's probably enough for me because things can change. And once a year to go back and make sure those accounts are still open and all of these documents still apply. And I think that will be fine.
4: That's right. I think you're absolutely right. I think it just depends on how you want to function. You know, I have a lot of stuff. I don't know why. I have too much stuff. And I feel like I'm always overwhelmed with my stuff as it is. So this kind of helps me reset each month a little bit. But you're right. You just need to revisit it once a year, once in a while, to just make sure your beneficiaries are good. You still have the accounts. We get stories of like, you know, people set the box up and they said, oh, I didn't realize my ex-wife from 20 years ago was on my life insurance policy. I think they'll change that now.
7: Go ahead, Nancy.
6: Well, I was just going to say, I just think this is a great gift for your family to know that there is a place they can go and find all the information that they need. And yes, you may need it when you're gone, but you could also need it if you become disabled, if you can't manage your own things, and they have the assurance of it's going to be made easy for them.
4: That's right. And some families don't like to talk about this, and it worries everyone that they're not talking about it. So you don't have to talk about it if you don't want to. We always say, if you do this kit and you have it and you let your family know it exists, you're good. Or you could have the conversations. It also is a nice way to open up the conversations and talk about things if you want to.
7: So, Maria, I had a similar experience. My mother died earlier this year. Fortunately, in our case, my sister had become her primary caregiver and actually was living with her when she passed. And so she really did have a good handle on a lot of this stuff. But it was funny. My mom's system was a little less sophisticated. When we were up there for Mother's Day a couple of years ago, it was like if you had a Post-it note. So if you see something in her apartment that you wanted, you slapped your name on it with a Post-it note.
4: We did that with my grandma, too. The same thing. Yes. It's a great system.
5: Yeah. I mean, there's so many different ideas. I like your idea doing the video walkthrough. I know some people might want to make a list and inventory, but like Nancy said, that could be super overwhelming. But also, I mean, we talk about this a lot. Having a lot of estate planning, a lot of passing things on, a lot of it is not so much not just you getting organized, but you communicating that to your children or whoever is going to inherit this.
4: So many people have people out of town, you know, people live far away from each other now. So it is harder to know what's going on in your parents' house for people.
6: Well, and I will say too, from my own experience, every time I see my father, who will turn 96 in August in a few weeks.
5: Congratulations.
6: Is that, you know, sometimes our parents tell us things and we go, yeah, I got it. And then later on you think, okay, now where did they put that piece of paper and where is the key to that safe? And so I'm always telling our clients to not just have the conversation one time and think it's done, but to continually tell them that. And I think having a system like this where you can continually say, just go find that box, just go find everything in that safe, helps for that information to come through to them so they don't have to, you know, log it away because, you know, those adult children are busy with their lives. So constantly repeating that, telling them where things are, what your desires are, but also having it organized.
4: That's right. That's right. And guess what? Those adult children also need to have their systems in place too.
6: A
4: lot of people, they see the product and they're like, wow, that's great for my mom or my grandmother. And, you know, we kind of think it is actually, you know, the older you are, you don't need the product as much. It's really about how much do you have online and how much do you have all over the place. Mm-hmm. The more of that you have, the more you need a knock box, if that makes sense. You know, my grandma, she didn't have a whole lot. We did the stickies. She had her house and her car, and it was really simple because we did know everything that was going on. But when I think about, you know, my life or my mom's life, who's around 75, you know, she's got a lot of stuff online and it's hard to find all of those things. I don't even know that what exists, if that makes
6: sense. Well, the other thing in my household was that my spouse takes care of some things and I take care of some things. And
4: that's
6: so
4: right.
6: We didn't even know each other's passwords, the websites to go to, the account numbers. So this was very helpful to us to put it all in one spot.
7: We're getting close to the end of the show, and I wanted to give you an opportunity to let everyone know, if they're interested in the knock box, where they can go to find more information.
4: Yeah, it's really easy. They can go to theknockbox.com. We just have a website. You know, we aren't on all other online places. And they can use a coupon code, knockbox15, if they want to save a little money to purchase a knock box.
5: So one thing I was wondering, and you just mentioned how it's important for younger people to do something like this. And I was actually just talking with a friend at the gym this morning about her interest in doing this. Could you talk a little bit more about how somebody who is younger, maybe has children, does not have children, you know, they're not doing a lot of estate planning right now, but how is this useful for them? How are they going to use it? And how is that going to look different from maybe their parents working on it?
4: Yeah. You know, the question we always ask is, who would run the show without you? You know, like, what are you managing and what are you taking care of? And if you weren't there to do that, who is the person that will? And it might be your parents. You know, it might be older people. It might be your spouse. Whomever it is, you know, the point is to stop and look around and think, okay, what would they need to know if something happened to me? And that's true for every age, right? Even if you're 22 and renting an apartment, your parents don't know who the landlord is or where the lease is or, you know, any of those sorts of things. So I think that's the question is, you know, when you're putting this box together, you think who's going to open it up on the other end or who needs this information, either soon or later, you know, whenever it is. But that's what we'd ask you to consider at any age.
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0: In this Money Talks episode recorded in advance, we're re-airing some recent discussions on the program. Kevin Farrell here with Dr. Nancy Lotcher-Janderson and Ryder Taft. In this segment, we answer a listener question, then talk about phishing emails.
11: What is the best way, or who we need to talk to about our specific situation and how to take money out of the 401k? Questions like, can we roll it over into a trust? Do you have any suggestions about who do we talk to? An estate planner, a tax attorney, a financial advisor?
12: Yeah, you definitely need to talk to a financial advisor because the process of the 401k, whether you should roll it over or not, depends on your age, the age of the person whose name it's in. We always have to be careful. If many plans will allow you to take withdrawals before 59 and a half in a qualified plan, but an IRA is 59 and a half, so be careful about that. Also, what are your options as far as investment options in a 401k versus what would be an IRA? And what would the fees be? Are you better off? Is it cheaper to stay with your 401k provider? But all of those you can take withdrawals from. You're not going to move it over to a trust. Mm-mm. You can't do that. It has to stay in that individual's name. The person who is the owner of the 401k can be the owner of an IRA, an individual retirement account, but not a trust. And there's a way to do it so that if you decide to roll it over, that money goes directly from your 401k to your IRA account, and it doesn't actually go through your hands, so there is no tax consequence at that point. It is just one institution to the other institution. So that rollover is not taxable. And then once you get it over, really talking to an advisor about what your income needs are, looking at what other income do you have. Do you have Social Security benefits? Do you have pension benefits? Do you have taxable accounts you can draw from so that really you're better off delaying some of those withdrawals from retirement accounts or qualified accounts, because every penny you withdraw from those accounts is taxable income. So a financial advisor is the first place I would go.
5: Yeah, and I just want to reiterate, you mentioned, you're facing a lot of taxes there. Again, as Nancy said, yes, the withdrawal, if you take the money out into your hands and keep that out, that is what is taxed. So when you're thinking about taking money out, just take out what you need. If you don't want it at the place it is, say you have a workplace plan, you don't like the website where it's at, you don't like the custodian, you don't think you have good investment options, yes, self-manage or having a financial advisor help you manage a IRA might be a great option. But when you mention trust, that's something that comes up not infrequently. People have trust. They use trust as part of their estate planning. And so they think, okay, I'm doing my job. I'm getting everything into the name of the trust. Bear in mind, a 401k already has some asset protection built in. It's already protected from taxes. It's already set up to do very convenient beneficiary distributions. And while they've changed a lot, you've probably heard us talking a lot about how beneficiary distributions have changed in the past year or so. It's a couple of years now. It's 2025 at this point. Keeping it in a 401k or in a personal IRA gives you the best beneficiary distribution options for that money. Again, it does not. What you don't want is that the money just has to come out because you've structured it weirdly or something like that by having a trust as the beneficiary or something like that. So those do still give you pretty good options for distributions and pretty simple as well.
11: One more quick question then. If the money were to be rolled over from a 401k into an IRA, would the IRA, would you also have to do the required minimum distributions as you would with the 401k?
5: Yes, you
12: yes.
5: would.
12: Yes.
5: I will say, though, when it's in an IRA, you do have some other options. One thing we talk about, not really this time of year, but we talk a lot about at the end of the year, is qualified charitable distributions. That's something that's available to IRAs. I don't believe that's available to 401ks, where the IRA distributes money directly to a charity. So you get to count that as I've given to my charity, to my church, to my whatever causes are important to me, but it does not show up as income for you. So you still get to take advantage of the large standard deduction that we have, and you also get the benefit of you have that required minimum distribution, and some of it has been satisfied in a way that does not add to your taxable income.
12: And we have found that some required minimum distributions from 401ks are actually higher than they are with IRAs, depending on the plan and how maybe it's passed on from a previous owner with a death to a spouse. So be careful about that.
7: So I did a quick search because I was curious as to where the term phishing, P-H-I-S-H-I-N-G, comes from. And part of it is it's like a fisherman using bait to catch fish. Hackers use deceptive tactics to catch sensitive information from unsuspecting users online. But what I was really curious about and got some information was, how did they come up with the PH as the F sound?
12: Oh, that's it. Yeah.
7: So the PH spelling is likely linked to the term freaking, P-H-R-E-A-K-I-N-G, which describes the practice of illegally manipulating phone systems to make free calls and is associated with earlier hacking communities. So
5: there you have it, folks. The more you know.
7: I think it was
5: just really cool in the 90s to put a PH in front of things, you know, instead of a PH instead of F.
7: Well, you know, then there's that musical group Phish, P-H-I-S-H. So that's what I always thought associated it with. But that's
5: Do you think that band, were they well known as conning people and scamming people out of things?
7: Well,
5: I feel like they don't have that reputation.
7: Well, but I might be totally wrong here, but weren't they sort of like a Grateful Dead tribute type band?
5: I feel they're the same vibe.
7: Okay. So that's not quite fishing, but
12: Kevin, I'm so impressed that you know that. I mean, you are really, you know.
7: Well, I mean, I hope that's correct information. Just because I said it doesn't always mean it's true, but so let's look at some things that you would spot that would possibly indicate to you that an email is a phishing email. Ryder, which ones come to your mind?
5: Well, I just want to say, you know, kind of thinking about the history, everyone always, we all make jokes about the Nigerian prince or the, you know, these long emails we got back when email was still new and exciting. And we used to read them because we didn't have any other emails to check that day. And they'd just be this long story explaining why somebody actually wants to give me $100 million, which is always just always very, very delightful to read about. But they're getting more specific and more personal now. And we talk about people's information getting stolen, and it used to just be they're just hitting every email address they can find. Now they've got your name attached to it. They know maybe where you live. They know maybe a place that you like to shop. So they can be more specific. They can be more personal. Also, a lot of warnings, a lot of easy ones to kind of avoid have some sense of urgency, but some of them don't. I got one just yesterday that was, here's the employee handbook, period. Or one sentence, and it was a PDF in there. The goal here was just to get me to open the PDF. I don't know if that PDF was compromised. I don't know if it just contained a link that they wanted me to click on. But it's often the goal is just for it to be plausible enough, not necessarily screaming at you urgently, but plausible and casual enough to just say, hey, I need you to click on this to change something. Oh, here's what you asked for. And it'll come from people who it seems to be coming from someone you know, that's a big thing. A huge thing is always be checking to see, is this actually coming from the person it purports to be coming from?
7: So, Ryder brought up a good point, Nancy, I think, in that, you know, back in the day of the Nigerian scams, and my favorite one was someone was spending their last bit of money to send me this email, you know, and I thought, well, that's probably why you're in a bad financial situation.
5: You've been paying to send your emails?
7: But, you know, back in that, when email now is not that unique, so do you think that part of what they're doing is sort of we get in this zone where we're just going through these endless emails and they expect us to drop our guard?
12: Yeah, and I'm glad Ryder mentioned that benefits handbook, because I left that in my email box, Ryder, and I was going to ask
5: it's
12: you about
5: it. It's not from me. No. But it's funny because we have been talking about, you know, something like that.
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4: This is a pre-recorded episode of Money Talks. Kevin Farrell here with Dr. Nancy Lotcher-Janderson and Ryder Taff. We'll wrap up the show with a discussion about Warren Buffett.
5: Yes, so many years ago when I was in graduate school at Mississippi State University, they needed a female chaperone, and so I volunteered, and we went with a group of students to Omaha, Nebraska. And so Mr. Buffett, on occasion, will entertain two groups of college students at a time, and for about 2 hours, he just talks, tells stories, answers questions, and then he took us all to lunch. It was great. He was telling a story about basically financial markets teetering on the edge, and it was an event that the general public never even knew about. We just carried on with our regular lives. When something like that happens, of course, somebody like Warren Buffett would get the phone call. And so he was part of that discussion about how to deal with this situation. And, you know, he's kind of chuckling and telling the story. And I'm thinking, how many times is there some huge crisis that we never know about? And those folks who are at the top are dealing with it and handling it and hopefully making it go away. And we just carry on with our lives. But for those folks in the know, like Warren Buffett, he gets called in whenever there's an issue like that.
4: And also, Ryder, we were talking before the show started, and I had done a little bit of research on Warren Buffett and was amazed at the diversity of different companies he's owned or owned parts of, or the company, Berkshire Hathaway. Mm-hmm. And you said you were going to look up, so give us a little taste of that.
6: So Berkshire Hathaway, they kind of buy companies in, I guess I'm going to say, three ways. They either just buy the whole company, and that's what I was talking about earlier. His policy is not to really influence how the company is operating. He usually buys companies and says, I like the way you're running the company. I want you to keep running the company, but I also like that you generate a ton of cash, and I want to keep the cash. And he uses that cash to buy other companies. Then he also buys very large stakes in some companies, so somewhat controlling stakes. And very often he will have kind of extra like incentives the way he invests. And I remember during the financial crisis, I believe he invested in Goldman Sachs not only did he get shares or options to buy shares, but he also got a preferred stock that was paying quite a lot of interest. So he really did a deal. And that's kind of what Nancy is talking about. When, you know, someone with that much money, he can step in and kind of help companies which just need the money right then getting out of a crisis. And that was certainly a case there. And then he also just buys some companies. They have a portfolio where they have a lot of companies. His biggest ones there are American Express, Apple, Bank of America, Coca-Cola Company. He's had that one for forever, and Chevron. So those are companies he owns a lot of. He doesn't own controlling stakes of, but those are companies that they've, you know, kind of, they believe in the long-term prospects of those. And then he's got the companies that he owns just outright. And it is a long list. I mean, there's some classics like Geico, people will recognize, a lot of insurance related companies. That is one of his big things, is insurance. People pay premiums, and then he can sit around and do kind of whatever he wants with those premiums within regulatory frameworks. But he uses those as well to reinvest in other businesses. A lot of these insurance companies, you know, maybe kind of smaller ones. They're not necessarily, you deal with the public ones. Geico is probably his most high profile. They do reinsurance, which is a similar thing. He owns Burlington Northern Santa Fe. That was a huge, huge transaction when he bought that. That's one of the largest railroads in America. They have a big energy section. They do mostly kind of regulated utilities. He likes the kind of boring and predictable businesses, regulated utilities, pipelines, things like that. A lot of manufacturing, which you may have never heard of. I remember a few years ago he bought Lubrizol, which is a specialty chemicals company. So you might imagine they make lubricants and things like that, but they also make things for kind of, you know, home cleaning and beauty and personal care. Let's see. I'm just kind of flipping through. They have a company that makes tank cars for railroads. So I approve. He's very interested in railroads. I like that. That's fun. Clayton Homes. Manufactured housing has a lot in the kind of housing housing industry. Shaw making carpet and wood flooring, various things there. Benjamin Moore, the paint company. What is one of your favorite Berkshire Hathaway brands, Nancy?
5: Oh, well, I have to go back to See's Candy.
6: See's Candy is, I like See's Candy because they make chocolate boxes
5: like
6: that are actually, you know, a lot of places make chocolate boxes, but See's Candy makes chocolate boxes and they only put the good ones in there. It's crazy. He owns Duracell, Pilot Travel Center. So if you're driving along the road, if you are behind a McLane truck, that is Berkshire Hathaway. So all sorts of things, home furnishing, you know, from building your house to getting on the road to industrial manufacturers to places supplying things for industrial manufacturing and, of course, lots of insurance and things like that.
4: James has called in from Hattiesburg. James, go ahead, please.
7: Good morning, y'all. Ryder, I wanted to tell you, I talked to you about 3 years ago and I was anticipating retirement. And I was bored, and I told you about how I was going to make the money with the bonuses from the different banks and, you know, for opening up a check account. You said, well, it sounds like you got something to do after retirement.
6: And how's
7: and
6: that
7: I
6: been?
7: I ran into a wall. It's so good. You know, $900 here, $700, $400, $350. And I was on my 7th or 8th attempt. I opened it. I was going to open an account with the bank of Montreal. And they, I just want to tell everybody, here's where they finally catch you. No problems, but they stop you. And a company called Early Warning Services that's owned by Zelle, and we know who owns Zelle, the big capitalist bank. And so I was like, okay, I'm just going to get my money for my 8th trip here. And some of the accounts I closed, some of them I didn't. And most of the banks told me that the worries, you make the 90-day requirement, we give you the money. And so they stopped me, and I thought, wait, I got an 825 score on one of the models. Why they do this? Well, it seems they started that company early in the morning for that reason. So after your 7th, 8th time, you're now, they're not going to give you, nobody of the big banks that own Zelle, that own Early Warning, are going to let you participate in the bonus. Also, some of the banks, most likely, are not even going to let you open another checking account for so long, because they're reporting it. It's not new credit, but they're reporting it as, this consumer's opening accounts and closing in 90 days. Doesn't hurt your score, but a bank can say, oh, we're not going to give you an account. So you better hang on to some of those accounts if you do. And I had a lot of fun, so I just thought I'd tell you about that. And how that went.
6: Oh, well, it's always good to hear back from you, James. I'm glad you had some fun with your retirement plan of visiting banks and getting to know them. That is interesting. I have heard of it's, and I think he makes a good point here. It's not a credit score, right? Your bank is not reporting to a credit score. Your just bank account is not being reported to a credit report. necessarily. But what they're doing is they do kind of get together and watch out for people who are bad customers. And let me be clear. I'm not saying James is a bad customer. He sounds like a very fun customer to have, as a matter of fact. And I think we could all, you know, could all use James in our bank training classes if we want to start those. But they use us to report, you know, folks who maybe they overdraft a lot, you know, who banks, you know, have collections for. I've heard of that being used. And so that's why I used to hear sometimes, you know, people who have inconsistent incomes or low incomes or people just in bad financial shape, they might get cut off from opening bank accounts at a certain place. But that's interesting that I've never heard it being used to restrict somebody from taking advantage of advertised promotions. And I hate to hear that they cut you off after a few. Maybe if you keep a couple of them open and just, you know, treat them like you're actually going to keep using the account. Maybe they'll like that and they won't report you. But I hate to hear you got cut off from your retirement fund. You should tell them, hey, this is actually my retirement occupation. You know, this is bad for my mental health that you're cutting me off now. I think maybe that'll sway them.
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11: The dangerous heat and humidity remains in place. Any shower or thunderstorm activity will be concentrated across portions of southern Mississippi and here over the next couple of days. Our chance of showers and storms will greatly diminish. South Haven, lots of sunshine, a high approaching 100, a heat index near 105 to 110. Mainly clear sky. Overnight, we will drop down to right around 75 degrees. Meridian, a bounty of sunshine today. A high this afternoon will be into the upper 90s. Later tonight, a mainly clear sky. Overnight lows will drop down into the lower 70s. And in Hattiesburg, plenty of sunshine today. A high this afternoon approaching 100. Mainly clear sky tonight, mid 70s. I'm meteorologist Sally Russell. This is Think Radio.

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1: Live from NPR News in Washington, I'm Ryland Barton. Attorney General Todd Blanche says the Justice Department will comply with the Supreme Court's decision rejecting President Trump's push for mail-in voting restrictions, but he says the DOJ will still investigate illegal voting. NPR's Ryan Lucas reports.
2: Speaking to reporters in the White House Rose Garden, the Attorney General said the Trump administration disagrees with the Supreme Court's decision, but he says the administration will comply with it.
3: That doesn't mean that we're not going to do everything in this administration that we can to make sure that there are free and fair elections.
2: Blanche added that the court's decision has no impact on ongoing criminal investigations into illegal voting. In Texas, meanwhile, federal prosecutors announced charges against seven non-U.S. citizens for allegedly unlawfully voting or falsely claiming U.S. citizenship. Research and audits have shown instances of non-citizens voting to be extremely rare. Ryan Lucas, NPR News, Washington.
1: The Congressional Budget Office estimates the Iran war has cost at least $38 billion. NPR's Quil Lawrence reports that does not include damage to U.S. military bases.
4: The largest cost is the depletion of U.S. munitions, $21 billion this year. The war has used more than half the U.S. stockpile of interceptor missiles, which are often expended to shoot down much cheaper Iranian rockets and drones. CBO estimates those will take 5 years to replenish. The office estimates the war will cost another $2 to $3 billion per month going forward. Higher oil prices worldwide are also hitting the military, as air operations in the war with Iran used an increasing amount of fuel. The Pentagon did not respond to CBO's questions about damage to bases. The CBO did not put a price on American service members killed in action or the future cost to care for disabled veterans. Quil Lawrence, NPR News.
1: Senate Democrats blocked legislation to regulate cryptocurrency today. They say it doesn't do enough to rein in President Trump's personal investments. Trump brought in more than $1 billion in crypto earnings last year. Flying around Thanksgiving will likely be more expensive this year. NPR's Stephen Bissaha reports domestic flights are the most expensive they've been this year.
5: The average domestic round-trip ticket, economy only, cost nearly $400 on Kayak last week. This included tickets for Thanksgiving travel and is about $110 more than the same time last year. Kayak CEO Pierre Buehler says the increases have not slowed down travel searches.
6: Previously, whenever prices go up or down, people don't quite tweak the demand they have for travel. They tweak how they want to travel, where they want to travel.
5: Travelers looking to drive to save money still have to deal with high gas prices. Compared with before the U.S.-Israeli war against Iran started, an average gallon of regular is up about $1.34, according to AAA. Stephen Bissaha, NPR News.
1: Major U.S. stock indexes slipped today. This is NPR.
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8: It's 4:04. I'm Kobe Vance. This is MPB News. Over 600 new manufacturing jobs are coming to Capaya County. Hitachi Energy is pouring $528 million into expanding its transformer plant in Gallman, the company's largest U.S. investment ever. County Economic Development Director Arthur Evans says the local community is grateful for the massive push, pointing out how it will strengthen local businesses and spark new economic growth. Work gets underway later this year, with an expanded plant opening in 2029. Organizations supporting human trafficking survivors in Mississippi can now apply for state grant funding. Attorney General Lynn Fitch announced the opening of the 2026 Victims of Human Trafficking Fund application period today. Since 2020, the fund has awarded nearly $11 million to direct service providers helping victims heal across the state. Applications close October 1st at 5 p.m. Central. Organizations can learn more by going online to ago.state.ms.us. Lowndes County is bringing back its local crime prevention task force to help keep neighborhoods safe. WCBI reports local leaders gathered today to restart the project, which shut down 5 years ago. Sheriff Eddie Hawkins says the county will focus on simple security steps, including helping neighbors install new locks and motion lights. At the same time, community volunteers will team up to tackle specific safety problems in their own areas. A countywide ban on kratom takes effect in Lee County tomorrow. WTVA reports supervisors originally voted for the ban back in February, but a court challenge delayed enforcement until a judge threw out the appeal this week. Federal health officials warn the herbal product carries high risks of addiction and severe side effects. Local shop owners have until Friday to clear out every kratom product on their shelves. With cities like Tupelo already enforcing their own bans, officials say that every remaining town in the county should quickly follow suit. This is MPB News on Think Radio, Mississippi Public Broadcasting.
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11: 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Reminder, Fix It 101 re-airs every Saturday at 11 a.m. right after the Gestalt Gardener at 9 a.m. Good afternoon, Patton and special guest Jack Morgan. Tell us what's been going on, man.
12: Hey, Marissa. We're glad to be here. We are celebrating 1 week from being the end of the summer. A week from today, I believe.
11: It's been
12: a crazy summer. We do plumbing and air conditioning work, and so it's been hectic. It's been a hot summer, but that's what we're here to do. That's why we're in business, is to meet the needs of our customers who have plumbing issues and air conditioning issues. This is our second summer to do that, and so we've learned a lot. Jack has been at the helm for so many of our big installs. He's facilitated those, coordinated with customers on those. We both have learned a lot about the HVAC world. And one thing that we'll just kind of, before we get started, talk about is just, this will be on the agenda, is attics and how attics are the devil, and it's not good to put you know, expensive mechanical equipment in them, but it gets done anyway. And so we'll kind of address all the problems that we see because of that. But before we get too much further into that, Jack, tell us who you are. Give us a little bit of background. Tell your mom hello on the radio. All the good stuff.
13: Yeah. Well, hey, Mom. Well, I'm Jack. Jack Morgan. I've been with the company for 4 or 5 years now. Went through the apprenticeship program in 2022. Rode with Crockett Ford for about a year. And then kind of started doing some service plumbing on my own. From there, I did mainly all the water heater installs.
12: He hit everything we threw him, yeah, threw at him, yeah.
13: Until recently, I've kind of started just managing some jobs, some installs. Yeah, it's been great.
12: And when we say installs, we mean installing, replacing old equipment, putting in new equipment. There's been in both plumbing and HVAC changes in because of government regulations, because of new construction methods, refrigerant changes, all kinds of stuff. There's been in both plumbing and HVAC updates that occur just because of technology. And so, Jack, what are some of those things that we see? You want to talk about refrigerant changes? You want to talk about tank and tankless? What you deal with in the field when you're talking to customers? What's the one that you feel like is the biggest pain point?
13: I'd say the most confusing thing to really understand is refrigerant when it comes to air conditioning units.
12: Freon. Some people call it Freon.
13: So essentially it's what's making the air cold. Mm-hmm. But with that and the new equipment that's coming out, they changed those refrigerants and you can't mix them. So if you have a coil that runs off a certain refrigerant and your outdoor condensing unit goes out, you can't just swap it out with anything. You know, those refrigerants have to match. And that's where it kind of gets tricky when you have one piece of equipment that goes out.
12: And is more expensive. Yeah.
13: And it's more expensive. Mm-hmm. AC is not cheap. Mm-hmm. Anybody that's paid an AC bill this summer knows that. Mm-hmm. But I would say that's probably the hardest thing to kind of wrap your head around is,

0: head around is, yes, this piece of equipment has gone bad and the other piece is fine, but they still have to work together. And kind of finding that balance can be a little tricky sometimes.
1: Yeah. That's a recent, so you go back 15, 20 plus years, you have the old R22 style. Then 15, 20 years ago, they came out with 410A. The new one's 454B. It's all these letters and numbers, but each new version is supposed to be more environmentally friendly. And so that's the reason they change them so frequently. But as a result, like Jack said, you can't mix refrigerant types. And when you do, there are problems. We have seen that in situations where people have, we'll go work on somebody's unit and it's been worked on recently and they added some Freon, but as we do tests on them and look at our gauges, it's clear that something's not right, and it's almost always because there's different types of refrigerant in that closed system that is causing problems. So that's one of the, as we've seen, mechanical equipment evolve, that's one of the evolutions we've seen. Another one is tank and tankless water heater. Jack and I think we could both talk all day about that. But Jack, what would you say if you were building a new house, what kind of water heater would you put in?
0: I'm putting in a tankless if I'm building a new house. They're just more efficient. It's never-ending hot water. And really, that's about it. A tank has a limit on how much water it can provide. I just don't like having a 50-gallon tank in my attic.
1: Yeah.
0: A tankless would probably also be in your attic, but it's not holding 50 gallons of hot water above my master bedroom.
1: So are you putting your tankless, so there's a lot of ways you can do it. Are you putting it outside? They have exterior units. Are you putting it outside? Are you putting it in an attic? Are you putting it in a closet? If you were building a new house, what would you do?
0: If I'm building a new house, I'm probably putting it on an exterior wall. Mm-hmm. Anything in an attic, I'm going to try to avoid if I can. Mm-hmm. Especially here in Mississippi, if it's 95 degrees outside, bad insulation in the attic, it can get up to 150 degrees, yeah. 160 degrees. Yep. You have an expensive unit up there. That heat's just stressing it out. I'm going to avoid that if I can. But me and you both know 90% of equipment's in an attic.
1: Yeah.
0: And there's risk with everything. If you put it outside, you have to just be weary of the weather. Mm-hmm. We are in Mississippi, so we don't go below freezing too often. But when we do, you just need to be aware of that and prepare for it.
1: How can you prepare for it?
0: Always drip your pipes. Mm-hmm. People say drip your pipes. That doesn't mean a little tiny drip. Yeah. It needs to be a full stream, about the size of a pencil. And that's on hot and cold.
1: Yeah, exactly.
0: You don't want to just do it on cold, because those are two different systems. You have your hot water system that's being fed from the hot water heater, and then you just have your cold water system that's coming from the city. And if you're just running your cold water, those hot lines are still at risk.
1: Mm-hmm. They're stagnant still.
0: They're not 130 degrees in the water line. Mm-hmm. You still run that risk. You just need to be aware of those type of things.
1: Now, tankless water heaters do have internal devices that inside the water heater itself will prevent it from freezing. But what happens, let's say, if the power goes out?
0: Yeah, if the power goes out, then that safety measure is gone. Mm-hmm. And it's no longer firing up to keep that unit from freezing. So at that point, it is really important to start running some water. Mm-hmm. Because if you lose power, you're not getting hot water at all from a tankless.
1: If you lose power and you haven't been dripping those pipes, it's a recipe for disaster. That's what we saw. We saw a little bit of that around here this past January, but where we saw a lot of it was up in Oxford.
0: Right.
1: We weren't there this year, but we heard about a lot of houses. That as pipes began to thaw out after that freeze back in January, experienced a lot of damage. So if both your freezing pipes

0: pipes freeze and the power goes out if you have a tankless water heater. That's not good. Now, this coming winter, we plan to have people who are available to take care of that stuff in Oxford. So give us a call if you're in the Oxford or North Mississippi area this coming winter. But I know we're still in the middle of summer. So a big thing that I've seen that Entergy is doing, as we talk about efficiency, is offering free tune-ups. They will send subcontractors out to people's house for free, I believe, to do tune-ups, which you have to ask, why is it in Entergy's best interest to do that? Well, what do you think, Jack?
1: Well, I mean,
0: this, we're back to HVAC equipment, just for the listener. I know we were talking about water heaters, but as we talk about one of the pros of tankless water heaters being efficiency,
1: right,
0: you also want to keep in mind with all your mechanical equipment, is it running efficiently? And that's and the reason is because of cost, and I think that's why Entergy is doing that.
1: Exactly.
0: And so what are some things we do when we do a tune-up, Jack, to increase the efficiency of an air conditioning system?
1: Well, I mean, and that goes with tankless water heaters versus tank water heaters as well. When we mean efficiency, we mean lowering cost.
0: Mm-hmm.
1: So when you're looking at a tank water heater, that has a burner on it that is keeping that water at the same temperature 24/7,
0: mm-hmm.
1: you know, 365 days a year.
0: Mm-hmm.
1: And it's constantly using gas. Well, a tankless is also referred to as an on-demand water heater,
0: mm-hmm.
1: Which only heats water when you are calling for water. So in turn, you're using less gas, so it's more efficient. Same thing with an AC unit. The more power it's drawing, the more it's using, the less efficient it is.
0: Mm-hmm.
1: And there's all type of little things that we look at when we come service these units to make them more efficient, whether that's Freon, you know, it could be anything. But it is important to increase the efficiency to lower costs.
0: Mm-hmm. One big thing I think that people probably think is a gimmick sometimes, cleaning the condenser coils. We've seen a lot of condenser coils that are just matted. We had one that was barely a year old that we installed last summer that was matted up with leaf dust and grass. And especially if you have when we say condensing coils, we mean the outdoor unit. When those are when those are around grass, those can get especially matted up with just outside, just dust and yard debris. So when those get matted up, they run way less efficiently. That compressor has to run a lot harder, and as a result, your power bills are going to go up. So these are just some things as we talk about summer tune-ups that we like to keep in mind. And after the break, we'll talk about some winter tune-ups as well. So come see us after the break. We're going to have a Marissa read us about our sponsors.
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1: 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Patton, thank you so much for being here today. What's going on?
2: We're glad to be here. Glad to be back from the break. We were discussing the summer stuff we see with air conditioning units and tuning them up for the summer, but also you got to do that for the winter. But, you know, before we get into that, the HVAC seasonality is definitely something that you have to keep in mind. You know, the other part of our business is plumbing, and it's pretty steady. I think a lot of people think that the winter time is in generally more busy for us. Would you agree with that, Jack?
3: I would say that's probably what most people think. But I would say I don't feel busier in the summer or the winter. I just feel like we're
2: busy. Pretty much busy all the time. Now, I think the reason people think that is because freezing temperatures. No. And, like, that does happen. Pipes do burst. But there's a fairly specific set of conditions that have to be met for that to happen. And so that might happen once or twice a year, if at all, right. where some years it doesn't really happen at all. And so as a result, you know, there are different types of issues we see in the summer in plumbing versus in the winter in plumbing. I will say, I do think when temperatures are mild, there's not as many things that are experiencing issues for plumbing. Like, I feel like if we're ever kind of have a lull in the schedule, it's when there's really, really mild temperatures, which seldom happens, right? It has to be a pretty small window of, like, you know, 65 in the morning and 80 in the afternoon, right. Like really mild temperatures. But other than that, you know, pretty much year round, there are issues with plumbing, which is great for us because it keeps us busy year round. And with HVAC, that's not the case. There's extreme, you know, spikes in the summertime, and then in the wintertime we'll get some spikes as well. One thing at our company that we've tried to really capitalize on is, you know, because we do plumbing companies handle gas and HVAC companies handle ventilation. Well, two places where those meet are, you know, obviously your furnace, but that also in your gas logs and fireplaces. And so there are not many companies that will repair those. And so we've tried to, you know, raise our hand and say, hey, guys, call us for that. And so with fireplaces and gas logs, although it maybe seem crazy to talk about those when it's 90-something degrees outside, but we're, like I said at the beginning, a week away from the summer being over, and we're about a month and a half away from the time changing, and so it's going to get darker earlier. If you've got gas lanterns, you're going to notice them not working more because you're going to get home in the evening and see that spot on the front porch is dark, and there is a nice, pretty gas lantern there that's just not working. So that's something else that we work on, and that's all kind of included with our fall tune-up. So what we do in our fall tune-ups is we We prepare your, we kind of shut your heat, your cooling system down, make sure everything looks good, and then we get your furnace and your heating system ready with your mechanical equipment. Now, with the fireplaces, Jack, what all is included in there? Tell us about all the different options and all the little ticky issues we see with fireplaces.
3: Yeah, absolutely. Well, I mean, obviously you have your wood-burning fireplaces. Everybody loves those. Mm-hmm. But when it comes to gas logs, you can either have what we call vented or ventless, which essentially means, is there a vent that takes the combustion out of the house, or is it a closed vent and you don't have
2: no
3: that?
2: No chimney or anything like that.
3: Exactly.
2: Yeah.
3: So with vented logs, we see less problems with, I would say, mainly because if it's installed correctly and it's well kept up with, which is a big if. Yeah. A lot of these we see are original to the homes and 20 years old, and they haven't been used in five. Mm-hmm. So in those situations, it can be a little trickier, and we have to kind of just mess around with them. But when it comes to ventless, obviously there's nowhere for that combustion to go. Mm-hmm. So it has to burn a little differently. And one complaint we'll hear with those is a weird smell. Mm-hmm. Some people will think it's a gas smell. Mm-hmm. In reality, it's just the way that gas has to burn to be safe, without a vent. We'll see issues with those logs not being able to stay lit, or the pilot light comes on but the burner won't come on. Just a couple different little issues here and there that we'll have to look at. And sometimes they won't light at all. And that's sometimes we'll have to replace those or clean a thermocouple. Just really, it's mainly
2: a little
3: just
2: bit of troubleshooting, but it does require some maintenance. Require some maintenance. Yeah. And most people, if they had the ventless or the vent free kind, they let it run for 15 minutes and they smell those oils and things that are burning, and they shut it off because, like you said, they think they smell gas or they think they smell carbon monoxide, even though carbon monoxide is odorless. And so one of the things we do when we do that maintenance is we test to make sure it's safe.
3: Right.
2: Because you don't want to ever minimize somebody's concern, especially when it comes to smells and gas and all that stuff. So we do a safety check and make sure it's working right. So I would say if you've got gas logs, or if you have a chimney and you're burning wood, like, safety is definitely priority number one. And so that's something that anybody should keep in the front of their head, their front of their mind, top of mind. And then with gas lanterns, my in-laws live in Memphis, and they are always so surprised by how many gas lanterns they see in this area. And, Madison County, Northeast Jackson, they're just a big, thing here. And so we've got a great company, Copper Sculptures, that manufactures them and sends them all over the place here on Lakeland Drive. They're a wonderful company. They make really pretty nice gas lanterns. There's another one in Columbus called St. James Lighting. There's one in New Orleans called, I think, Bevelo. So we're kind of in the, middle of the region where gas lanterns are really popular. And so there's so many in town. We work in some neighborhoods where the houses will have literally more than 10. Some of them have 20. There are some houses that have a lot. And so, when people don't think about is, well, what happens when that thing stops lighting? Well, sometimes, or stops, burning. Well, what's the first thing? Like, if that flame goes out, Jack, what's happening when the flame goes out?
3: Well, it's situational.
2: But immediately, what's the, when that flame out there
3: goes out, that means gas is coming out and it's not being burned.
2: Yeah, which is not good.
3: You never want free gas just going out everywhere. What that issue is could kind of depend. Like Patton was saying, we do live in an area where gas lanterns are super popular. Mm-hmm. And even some neighborhoods will require their residents to have a working gas lantern.
2: Yeah.
3: And depending on where it is, most gas lanterns will be on the side of the house. Others can be on mailboxes. Mm-hmm. So with that, we've seen a lot of especially with the lanterns that are on mailboxes, just gas leaks mm-hmm. within the line in the ground. Mm-hmm. And it's just kind of choking that flame out. And those are just really hard to detect. Yeah. A lot of the times we'll have to replace the gas line itself. But, you know, if it's on the house, it could be a valve issue. It could be a mm-hmm. stem issue. You know, sometimes you'll even have spiders and little critters crawling gas lines and getting little nooks and stop yeah. up gas lines. So they can be tricky.
2: Mm-hmm. I agree with that. And like you said, looking at this call that's coming in, trying to read the notes on it, and I'm like, oh, trying to anticipate. But the ones that are like on a mailbox, those can be quite frustrating. But you got to have them lit. You know, the neighborhoods that require those do, or that have those do, require them to be working, so we can get in there and figure out what's going on with them. But anyway, we've got a call from Doyle in Clinton. Mr. Doyle, tell us what you got going on.
4: Well, your brother is very interesting. You have not talked about thermostats.
2: Yes, sir.
4: I know that there are programmable thermostats to have your heat and cooling come on and off at certain times of the day and night.
2: Mm-hmm.
4: Is it worthwhile to invest in a programmable thermostat for your heating and cooling system?
2: If you are going to stay on top of it, Mr. Doyle, absolutely. Yes, sir. Because you think about it, if you're gone for the day and you can set it, kind of almost set the schedule and forget about it, then you're going to make sure that you're not cooling your house to 69 or 70 degrees in the middle of the day, which obviously was not good for your air conditioning system. And that, you know, before you get home, it's already started to cool your house down a little bit, you know, further. And so I would say yes. Now, the problem for people like myself is I'm bad about paying attention to all the details. I'll get it set up, then the wintertime will get here, and I won't reprogram it. And so in that situation, it's not necessarily bad, but, you know, just that extra step that people like myself have to remember. That's personally, I go back just to the old standby kind. But for the people that we've put the programmable thermostats in, the Nest thermostats in, who do care about that kind of thing, which should be everybody, they're very much worth the investment. You can save
4: approximately what the cost of a programmable thermostat would be.
2: Oh, it's kind of like anything else, Mr. Doyle. You can spend as much or as little as you want. I say as little. You're going to at least spend a couple, $200 or $300 on the thermostat itself and the insulation. Now, there are some Cadillac kinds, and there's a brand called Ecobee or Ecobee, where you can even actually set. It's almost like a separate in other rooms. Like secondary thermostats, to where if there's a room, let's just say in your house, that doesn't have good air balance, or it stays warmer during the summer or cooler during the winter because of insulation or whatever, something like that, you can put that Ecobee, and the thermostat's not set really far away from that room. You can put those Ecobees in, and it'll aid that the cooling or the heating of that room. So the reason I bring that up is because you can spend just about whatever you want to, but I would say if you've got, you know, in your budget $300 to $500, you can get a lot. You can have a lot of options for that. And I think within a month or two, you could probably 2 or 3 months, almost have it paid for if you're making sure that you're staying on top of your thermostat usage and you're not cooling your house too much during the peak heat times of the day.
4: Okay.
2: Yes, sir.
4: That's very good information. Thank you very much.
2: Yes, sir. Thank you.
1: I have a little follow-up
2: yeah.
1: To that, because I'm looking at all these programmable thermostats.
2: Oh, yeah.
1: And Yeah, like it looks like you can, you know, there's a few for like $50 and then most of them are like $150 or up. But is this, like, is installing a thermostat, is that a job for a professional or is that something that can be done?
2: You can try to do it yourself, but I would almost say you want to get it. Because if you get the wiring on the thermostat wrong, you can cause some serious problems. We've had some people who've put in programmable thermostats in themselves, and the heat and the cool come on at the same time, which is really not good for all your equipment, but definitely not good for the compressor. So a lot of downstream negative effects that sometimes you notice immediately, sometimes you don't notice for a few days, depending on the time of year that you put it in. But sometimes it won't turn off at all. So I would get a professional to put them in, because sometimes the wiring isn't just on the thermostat, but also on the control board, on the internal unit or the furnace inside or the air handler. So I would say a professional is probably where you want to, if you're going to invest that kind of money in it, then spending a little bit of extra to get a professional to put it in is worth the investment. Because like Mr. Doyle reminded us, it is an investment. You will over time, and I don't think it's too much time, regain that cost with your energy savings. So that's a great question.
1: And is this something that we can call Ford Plumbing and Air?
2: You can definitely call Ford Plumbing and Air. Yes, ma'am. We would be more than happy to put one of those in for you, evaluate this, and help you program it. That's the other thing, is sometimes they're a little tricky. For me, you know, that's why I told Doyle I probably would not put one in my own home, because I just don't have the patience to sit down for five extra minutes and program it, you know. And so, but, you know, if you are cost conscious and you're looking at those utility bills in August and July and even into September now, and you just, you know, it's just painful to look at those bills, then that's something that you can, you know, especially as it cools off, and maybe your next bill is $100 or $200 less than it was the previous month, and capture that money, invest in a programmable thermostat, and then when it heats back up, you'll be happy that you did.
1: Awesome.
2: Yep. Yep. So anyway, I think we're getting close to our second break, Marissa. Is that correct?
1: Yeah.
2: We're getting close to that 4:40 break time. Do you want to go ahead and take it now?
1: Yeah, let's go ahead and do that.
2: Okay.
1: Thank you so much for your call, Doyle. It's time for another break. And when we come back, we'll continue looking at mechanical equipment in your home with Patton and Jack from Ford Plumbing and Air. So stay tuned. Call us with your questions, comments, or just tell us what project you're working on at 1-877-MPB-RING. 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We'll be right back.

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0: 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I'm producer Marissa Vaughn, in for Pam Pybus, who is on vacation this week, and our guest hosts are Patton Ford and Jack Morgan from Ford Plumbing and Air. 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
3: Yes, ma'am. Thank you, Marissa. Well, we've been talking a lot about plumbing and air conditioning, and I would be remiss if I didn't mention that one of Jack's duties at Ford Plumbing and Air is he is our apprenticeship director. We'd like to call him the AD. And he goes through our Plumbing 101 class. He, for any of the guys who are deemed apprentices, he helps them know like what's expected and next in their journey to get to the lead technician. And so, Jack, tell us about what your thoughts are on the apprenticeship director seat that you sit in. What have you learned since you started doing it?
4: Yeah, well, it's a little different from when I started. You know, it's a little more structured now. you know, there's more of a plan. So it is cool to kind of be able to be a part of that. You know, like I was talking about earlier, when I started years ago, it was really you get in the passenger seat of a truck, Crockett's truck, and that's the apprenticeship. But it is cool to kind of be able to check in with the guys, see what they're interested in, you know, what they're understanding really well, some of the pain points that I might have forgotten about, you know, when I was coming through the apprenticeship program. But yeah, it's been awesome. We just finished our my first class on Friday.
3: The first class that you taught, that you took.
4: Right,
3: yeah,
4: right. So yeah, we'll hopefully start back up here in the next couple months with a new group. But yeah, it's been really cool just to kind of be a part of these guys' journey and learning the trade. A lot of people don't have any experience when they start.
3: That's true.
4: I didn't.
3: Yeah.
4: So it is kind of cool to see them start to understand the trade and kind of get into it.
3: Like it click. What, when you first started plumbing, what was the biggest kind of like epiphany you had? Like, oh, wow.
4: So it was weird. I never even thought about plumbing before I became a plumber. Like, I didn't think about where water went or where water came from or
3: you
4: why
3: just turn
4: it's
3: it
4: hot.
3: On and flush the toilet.
4: So that was honestly kind of the biggest shock, was like, oh, there's a system to this.
3: Yeah.
4: There's a lot more behind this than you really think.
3: Yeah.
4: You know, I kind of just thought water came out of faucets and came out of tub spouts. And kind of getting to see behind the walls and under the house, kind of seeing what true plumbing is, it was really, really interesting to see, especially never thinking about it until I got into the trade.
3: What was one of your first, I'll go first, but the first time you're like, oh no, I just messed something up when you were learning. For me, it was I was installing a new water heater and I was putting in a new, I was trying to hook up the TMP, rehook it up. And it was like first month, maybe first couple weeks that I was doing it. And I was threading the adapter into the temperature and pressure relief valve, and I just tightened it too much, and it just snapped.
4: Inside.
3: And which wasn't immediate; it wasn't like anything bursted and exploded. But you know, all the threads were broken off in the female threads of the pressure relief valve, and we had to take a little saw and saw it out and pry it out of there. And I just remember thinking, knowing how tight to go, not when it's too tight, too loose. That was always a hard balance for me to figure out, and it just came with time. But what was something like that for you?
4: There's probably a few that I could say. The one that comes to mind was one of my first couple months in the driver's seat. I had a guy named Nick with me.
3: Yeah, I remember old Nick.
4: We had just done a rough in, and they had poured the slab, and one of our drains was a couple inches off. Uh-huh. So Nick and I were tasked with going to bust up this slab and moving this 2-inch drain a couple inches. Got there probably at 10 o'clock that morning. And
3: it was hot too. It was a hot day.
4: It was hot on that slab.
3: That day. Yeah. And, no sun, no roof.
4: Nothing.
3: Yeah.
4: Just beaming on me.
3: Uh-huh.
4: And we're getting to the point where I'm about to make the repair. Just need to chip out a little bit more concrete. And I hit something hollow in that slab, which means I hit the pipe, and my jackhammer went straight through.
3: Yeah,
4: it.
3: Yeah.
4: So I ended up spending the rest of the day breaking that slab up and replumbing that drain, and that was.
3: So what did you learn in that situation?
4: I learned to take my time and to think about what I'm doing before I do it. I was probably rushing through it a little bit, just trying to get out of the sun, and I ended up
3: being in the sun a lot more. Yes.
4: But that's the one that comes to mind.
3: Mm-hmm. Yep, there's the phrase that they use in the military that Crockett has brought up before that I think is a very good phrase. It's slow is smooth and smooth is fast. And as you're learning a new trade, as you're trying to put all the pieces together in your brain and with your hands, you can't get going too fast, which is something I know I'm guilty of too. But so often when you're trying to rush through something, it's kind of counterintuitive because next thing you know, you mess it up and the time you thought you were going to save, just go ahead and multiply it by about 10 because you're going to have, you know, caused yourself a whole lot more trouble than you got to go and make up for. So that's, as you're learning things, no matter what trade you're in, that's something to keep in mind. All right. So you've been with the company for four and a half years.
4: Okay. Yeah.
3: Okay. So what's next, Jack? What are we doing next?
4: Well, the next goal is to expand Ford Plumbing, really.
3: Yeah.
4: There's a huge need for plumbing everywhere, especially in our home state.
3: Mm-hmm.
4: And we kind of talked about it a minute ago, but we saw a huge need in Oxford.
3: Mm-hmm.
4: We really did, especially last year when they had that ice storm and they really just didn't have enough people to handle it. And we saw that. And this is something that we've kind of been thinking about for the past couple years, but I think this winter we want to be ready this winter.
3: Mm-hmm.
4: And you know, we expect to have a full, you know, plumbing and HVAC crew ready in Oxford this winter
3: to meet the need. Our company, you know, purpose, we say, is to meet the need. We want to meet the needs of our customers. We want to meet the needs of our coworkers, and it's hard to work well with other people sometimes. And we feel like if we do those two things, we can, you know, make a good living and then ultimately meet the needs of our community. And like Jack said, we do feel like there is a shortage of skilled labor out there. And that's one of the things that both here in the metro area and abroad, we want to do what we can to meet that need and train up new plumbers. And what Jack's done at the company has been really cool to see. He's really made a place for himself, a lot of different places for yourself. Sometimes this is too many seats you get set in. But I think he and I both believe that as we grow, that we can continue to meet the need and be a place where young guys who want to learn the trade, learn it right, learn it from like-minded people. We want to be a home for those people like that. And so if you ever have any questions about what it's like to work in the trades, give us a call. We'd love to talk to you about it. If you ever have any plumbing or air conditioning questions, just to ask us, you know, whether we come into your house or not, give us a call. We'd love to talk to you about them. But
0: shout out that phone number for them.
3: Yeah, you can call us at 601-940-0597. You can look us up online. We're pretty good about, we try to be good about, you know, the online scheduling and things like that. So because I know so many issues you don't realize you have until you're at home at about 8 p.m. at night. Last thing you want to do is to set a reminder in your phone to call at 8:01 in the morning. So you can always schedule online if it's some kind of consultation or appointment you want to set up. And so anyway, as we approach, as we kind of begin to land the plane for the episode, we are approaching the winter. We are still, feels like we're in the middle of the summer, but it's coming to an end. So summer 2026, Jack, what were some of the highlights?
4: Summer 2026. I got into HVAC.
3: Yeah.
4: I've been a plumber for years. You know, we did start our HVAC department about a year and a half ago or so. I wasn't really into it until this summer. So I've really grown my HVAC knowledge. You know, not so much troubleshooting, still learning a little bit about that, mm-hmm. but just have a lot better understanding of equipment, kind of mm-hmm. how the HVAC system works. And then, yeah, you know, we've just done a ton of gas lines. I love gas lines. So we've been cranking those out and business as usual on the plumbing side.
3: Look, in the winter's coming, the gas, a lot of the gas lines we deal with are for generators. So mm-hmm. we don't necessarily install and hook up the generators. Typically an electrical contractor does that, but your generator it uses natural gas to operate. So when your power goes out, it uses the natural gas to convert the natural gas energy into electric energy. And so that's something that, you know, don't sleep on that, because about the time you need a generator, so is everybody and their brother. And so, you know, that's not a plug for us. We don't put those in. We'll like Jack said, we'll run the gas line to them. But I would say, you know, does fall kind of under mechanical equipment, but it's also electrical. But definitely something to keep in mind as we approach the winter is, if you've thought about a generator, do it now. Call now. Don't wait till you're a week away, because it's going to be too late. Mm-hmm. We had a customer like that in the past freeze. I said we didn't have many water heaters explode, but the one I'm thinking about, they had two in their attic, brand new home. They were on the schedule to get a generator the following Friday. And had they had a generator, their water heaters wouldn't have busted, because like we said earlier, their power would have been on, everything would have been okay. But if you have ever thought about a whole home standby generator, make the call today. It's 4:54. Electrical companies will still be open for the next 6 minutes. Call them. We've used La Valley Electrical, Hester's Electrical. I think Solar is a company that sponsors the show, Mississippi Solar. So give them a call. There's a lot of companies that will do that. But I cannot stress enough how important it is to go ahead and make the call now, instead of waiting until you see crazy temperatures, and instead of waiting until what the weather forecast makes you think you need to, because then it's going to be too late. Anyway, what are some tips that you can think of, Jack, as we get ready for the shorter days, the lower temperatures, the fall weather, football on the screen? What are some things that come to your mind if people are thinking about their plumbing and their air conditioning?
4: Yeah, well, obviously, you know, dripping your pipes is extremely important in low temperatures.
3: What about the gas grills? That's what I'm thinking about. It's the time of year. It's the grill time. It's been too hot, in my opinion. Of course, I know a lot of people like to grill out in the summer. I like to grill out in the fall and the spring.
4: Yeah.
3: Propane versus gas grill. Propane tank's no fun, is it?
4: Well, nobody likes replacing a propane tank. It's nice to...
3: right when the temperature's at 450, you just put the meat on, yeah.
4: Right, or it freezes up.
3: Yeah.
4: You know, it's nice to just be able to crank that grill on and, you know, put on the Detroit Lions.
3: Yeah.
4: And just watch some football.
3: Uh-huh. But, and the reason I bring that up is because that is something that, you know, Jack said we install a lot of gas lines. So if you've ever thought about going from just the old standby propane burning grill, and you want to put a natural gas grill that where you wouldn't run out, you know, you would never have to worry about swapping that propane tank out again. That's something that we do. You have to convert the grill if you've got a propane grill, but that's not hard. That's something that can be done, and that way you don't have to fool with a propane tank again, and per unit it's less expensive. Right. It's more efficient to do it that way too, so something to keep in mind. So as we close the show out, top plumbing misconception that comes to your mind?
4: I'd say it's not as dirty as people think it is.
3: Yeah,
4: there's a lot that goes into plumbing. Obviously drains and sewers, that's on our turf.
3: Yeah.
4: But it is a lot more broad than people think it is. There are a ton of different things that kind of fall into the plumbing category, whether that's water, gas, and now that we do, you know, heating and air, that's with HVAC as well.
3: Just working on specialty fixtures. I mean, there's all, yeah, you're right.
4: I mean, it really never ends. Yeah. So I would say that, you know, especially also if you're a younger person that might be thinking about it, and that's something that you're worried about.
3: Mm-hmm.
4: Plumbing is so broad that doesn't need to scare you away.
3: Agreed. I would say for me, that's a big one, but other misconception about plumbing is that... you stole mine. That's got to be mine. All right, well, here's another misconception that we're going to keep talking on this show. This show is over. Marissa is going to lead us out, but thanks for listening to Fix It 101 today with myself, Patton Ford, and Mr. Jack Morgan. Have a good one. Marissa, take it away.
0: I got you. Thank you so much for taking us through this episode today. 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I'm producer Marissa Vaughn. 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
1: Mainly dry and hot weather coming into the state of Mississippi as we're cruising on through the next few days. We have absolutely no rain on tap at this point, straight through the weekend. For Boonville this evening and tonight, generally clear, our low mid-70s. We're easing up to the upper 90s later on Wednesday with some sun. Sunny on Thursday, the high 95 degrees. For the Greenville area, clear for the overnight hours, our low mid-70s. Upper 90s coming our way for Wednesday, Thursday, Friday, too, with dry weather. For Macomb, scattered clouds around this evening into tonight, a low 70s. And bone dry weather for Wednesday, Thursday, and Friday. Highs are at between 90 and 95. I'm meteorologist Jennifer Naramore. 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
2: Live from NPR News in Washington, I'm Rylan Barton. Attorney General Todd Blanche says rising concerns about AI are politically motivated. NPR's Franco Ordonez reports.
3: The attorney general says the reason that AI concerns are drawing so much attention right now is the same reason the president dismisses those concerns as a hoax. Blanche says it's because the midterm elections are less than 2 months away.
4: Every Democrat senator suddenly races to a microphone to talk about AI after being eerily silent for months and months and months. So to talk about the timing of this as being nothing but an effort to influence the midterms, I shouldn't have to say that out loud.
3: Asked about the need for regulations, Blanche says it's not the job of the Justice Department to regulate AI. Indeed, it was highly unusual for the U.S. Attorney General to wade into overtly political matters. Franco Ordonez. NPR News, the White House.
2: Kentucky Republican Congressman Thomas Massie has moved to impeach Secretary of Defense Pete Hegseth over the Iran war. NPR's Eric McDaniel reports the House would have to act on the proposal by Thursday.
5: It was an unexpected start to the legislative day.
6: Impeaching Peter Brian Hegseth, Secretary of Defense, for high crimes and misdemeanors.
5: Congressman Massie, long a thorn in the side of the administration, is on his way out of office after being primaried by a Trump-backed opponent. Massie alleges that Hegseth has waged the war in Iran illegally, in part because the conflict has not been authorized by Congress. Republicans, in theory, have enough votes to defeat the proposal, though it could be a complicated vote for House members in swing districts, seen as an approval of an unpopular war that's driving up cost of living. The party also has some attendance problems. A record number are retiring. Many missed votes Monday night, leaving Democrats at the time with more voting members. Eric McDaniel, NPR News, Washington.
2: The average American family made more money last year than in 2024, while the number of people living in poverty fell. NPR's Scott Horsley reports.
7: The median American family made a little over $87,000 last year. That's up 2.6% from 2024. Families at the top of the income ladder saw bigger gains than those at the bottom. The share of families living in poverty fell slightly to 10.2%. The annual snapshot from the Census Bureau comes as many Americans are wrestling with stubborn inflation that's been rekindled by the war with Iran. Price hikes have been outpacing wage gains for the last 5 months. It was a happier story in 2025 when the typical household saw real improvements in their purchasing power. Analysts caution some of those gains could be eroded in the coming years by cuts to the social safety net. Scott Horsley, NPR News, Washington.
2: The board of the Kennedy Center in Washington, D.C. voted today to close over financial issues. It comes after a federal court once again blocked the board from putting President Trump's name on the performing arts venue without Congress's approval. The board recently wrote in a court document that it's unlikely Trump would support the renovation, quote, without such appropriate recognition. You're listening to NPR News from Washington.
8: 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This is NPR.
9: It's 5:04. I'm Kobe Vance. This is MPB News. Civic engagement leaders are celebrating National Voter Registration Day by urging Mississippians to check their voter registration status. Registered voters who have moved need to update their registration to match their district. Even voters who stayed put may have a new precinct. Alpha Kappa Alpha Sorority, Incorporated led voter registration drive at Jackson State University today. Beta Delta Omega Chapter President Michelle Guy says students need to know their registration status.
10: We advise them to check to see if they are registered for sure, and if they are, we encourage them that, hey, you can register here on campus, or you can do absentee ballot because you are a student here, if they know they're not going to be able to go home.
9: The deadline to register to vote in the November general election is October 6th. Tougaloo College is hosting voter registration drives tomorrow from 11 a.m. to 1 p.m. Adams County supervisors approved a $46.3 million budget Tuesday and cut the countywide millage by $1 million. The budget runs until October 1st through September 30th, 2027. According to the Natchez Democrat, county leaders project about $42 million in revenue and $46 million in spending. District 2 Supervisor Kevin Wilson cast only one no vote, saying the county could cut costs. Presidents are also pressed for clearer reports on airport spending and ARPA funds. Cameras are rolling across Mississippi as production begins on the new feature film based on David McGee's best-selling memoir, Dear William. Crew members are filming in Greenwood before moving to Oxford and Ole Miss, according to the Daily Mississippian. An estimated $800,000 grant from the Opioid Settlement Fund is helping back the project and raise awareness for addiction. Producers expect the film to hit theaters in 2027. This is MPB News on Think Radio, Mississippi Public Broadcasting.
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12: It's the TED Radio Hour from NPR. I'm Manoush Zomorodi. Were you one of those lucky people who knew exactly what you wanted to be when you grew up? Cellist Joshua Roman was.
13: You know, I went through a phase when I was 10 or so. A few of these kinds of things was like, oh, I could be a fighter pilot or a firefighter, or it was always something heroic, the fastest man in the world. But only if I break my arm and can never play the cello again.
12: Oh, wow.
13: Then I'll join ski patrol. It was that sort of thing.
12: He has always spent most of his days practicing his cello.
13: It's pretty all-consuming. It's a practice, not just practicing the cello, but the practice of sitting with a friend and working on something together. All of the things that I think other people might explore and really get into, I would do that, but it was always kind of on the side. I never put more effort into anything than I did into the cello.
12: Was it love at first sight, or was it more of a slow burn?
13: You know, I don't remember my first time playing the cello. I was 3 years old, but I do remember the UPS lady at the front door. You know, we had one of those glass doors and a wooden door, and the wooden door was open, and she was standing there in her brown shorts with this box that was bigger than me, and I was so excited. And yeah, I don't remember ever not loving the cello. So it's been inseparable since memory began.
12: Growing up in Oklahoma City, music and faith were two sides of the same coin and what his family stood for. By the age of 13, Joshua practiced cello 5 hours a day, often at church alongside his father.
13: When I was growing up, it was very religious. We went to church all the time. My dad was the music director. He's Reverend Paul David Roman. We were at church almost every day of the week my whole life, and music was a service to God. That's how I saw it.
12: Eventually, Joshua went on to study music. He joined the Seattle Symphony Orchestra. This is him on cello playing Shostakovich. At 22, he was their principal cellist, their youngest ever. At 24, he left to pursue a solo career, playing with orchestras around the world, live streaming on YouTube from Carnegie Hall in 2009, introduced by Yo-Yo Ma.
14: Occasionally, I get to meet an extraordinary young musician, such as the case with Joshua Roman.
12: Tens of thousands of fans online, traveling the globe, life with his cello was exactly what Joshua had hoped for ever since he was a little kid.
13: By the time I was six or so, I was telling everyone, this is what I'm going to do for the rest of my life. And I just knew it. It wasn't a question. It wasn't a consideration. It was just, that was what I was going to do. No question.
12: I think a lot of people, or I won't speak for a lot of people, I'll speak for myself, which is that I'm envious that you had that clarity at such a young age.
13: Hmm. You know, you can imagine that's something that I get told a lot or asked about quite a bit. And I think it cuts both ways. For me, it's been great.
12: It's been great.
13: But it's also been something my whole life has revolved around. And my time has always been limited.
12: Because of your commitment.
13: Because of my commitment.
12: That commitment to his craft gave Joshua Roman the focus to become a world-famous classical musician. But like millions of other people, in 2020, his life shifted when the pandemic happened. Not only because he couldn't tour or play concerts, but because after Joshua got COVID, his body completely changed. His health, which he had always taken for granted, became fragile. And his old friend, the cello, it was like they hardly knew each other anymore. Today on the show, an hour with cellist and TED speaker Joshua Roman, an identity crisis that nearly ended his passion for his cello, and how he had to rethink his approach to life and music so he could love both. But first, let's go back to a typical day for Joshua.
13: Oh, wow.
12: In 2018, before all that happened.
13: A typical day pre-COVID was packed. It was all super intense. So I used to practice anywhere from 6 to 10 hours a day. I was always reaching, striving to make myself better, whether at the cello or some skill or more reflective learning.

0: more reflective, learning meditation, but it was all 100 miles per hour. Hmm. You know, my idea of relaxing was to sign up for a 10-day silent Vipassana meditation course. And you're really grounded, but I wouldn't call it relaxing in the sense of not doing anything. And that's what I would do to take a break. And I would get up early. I would run. I got my mile under 6 minutes again the year before the pandemic. While I was bouncing around, I had been so busy, gone about 80% of the time playing concerts, that I decided I didn't want to bother living in New York anymore. And so in 2019, I left everything in storage. And I just, for the first 6 months, I just lived in hotels and host family homes while I played the concerts that I had. And occasionally I needed to add an extra night or crash at my sister's. So I'd spent a long time kind of just roaming, being a kind of nomad. And it had been, I think, 8 or 9 months of doing that when the pandemic hit.
1: Hi, everyone. What a day. What a time.
0: All the concerts were canceled that March 12th or whatever it was.
1: Concerts that have been canceled between now and May. It's for the best.
0: Got a phone call from my manager that wiped out the entire future income that I had, except for, I think, one concert. And I immediately went into a kind of musical response mode.
2: Welcome to Cello Bello.
0: And started doing daily live streams on Facebook. I was doing this project called The Musical Journal. And I would record these multi-track cello things. When I would get somewhere and unpack, the first thing I would do is set up my recording equipment, my little mobile studio, and record an entry into the musical journal. And that was what music was doing for me at that point. It was an outlet to serve. Looking back, I think that I was really ignoring my personal relationship with the cello.
3: Huh.
0: I think I was using the cello as a tool, trying to extract all the good that I could from it in a way that would make an impact for other people. But I wasn't really considering, what does this sound, what does this practice mean for me? I was on a mission, and that was it.
3: And then we get to January 2021.
0: That's right.
3: And like the vast majority of us, you got COVID.
0: Yeah. Yeah.
3: Where were you?
0: I was in Jacksonville, Florida, the one concert that wasn't canceled. And I will always say, for the record, the Jacksonville Symphony did a great job with their safety protocol and measures. No one else got COVID. They canceled the second concert. We played the first concert, and I woke up the next morning and I couldn't smell. Couldn't smell the Altoids.
3: Oh, man.
0: Stuck my nose in the box and I couldn't smell a thing. I was like, this is not good.
3: Yeah.
0: So I took the test, and then, you know, in those days you would cancel the whole concert, and I was just kind of stuck, and I had no idea what it was going to do to me. But from the very beginning, it was an ordeal.
3: Yeah, because like, it's really hard to remember, which is so weird because it's not that long ago. But I think, you know, it's not fun to think about.
0: No.
3: But let's just remind ourselves that for some people, it was no big deal to get COVID.
0: Right.
3: And for others, it was an extremely big deal. How did your symptoms progress? And at what point did you realize, like, oh, nuts, this is not good?
0: Yeah, it was weird because I didn't feel like I had such a bad COVID. I mean, it was strange. What I didn't have is the extreme regular flu-like symptoms. I basically had the weird stuff that COVID brings and not a whole lot of traditional sick stuff. I had a lot of trouble breathing. That was a thing. And I had incredible fatigue, which was like nothing I'd ever experienced, where it wasn't being tired because I had done something or being sleepy. It's this feeling like I'm wearing

0: weights inside of my body or something. But I just, the lifting an arm can be so difficult.
1: Mm.
0: It just feels like it weighs 1,000 pounds. And the brain would have similar things. Mm. I was really struggling with brain fog. It was very difficult to read. And it was very strange. I didn't feel sick. I felt like I was inhabited by something else, like I'd been possessed with some weird thing. And then it just didn't go away.
1: Ugh.
0: And I'm very, very lucky that my primary care doctor knew about and understood enough about long COVID, both to suggest that that might be what I had and also to say you need to get extra help because I'm not an expert in this.
1: When we come back, Joshua puts away his cello, unsure he'll ever return to it.
0: That was probably the lowest point. Nothing on the calendar. No confidence in my ability to recover. A crisis of faith about what music meant at that point. It was a really dark time.
1: More from my conversation with Joshua Roman. I'm Anoush Zomorodi, and you're listening to NPR's TED Radio Hour. We'll be right back.
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1: It's the TED Radio Hour from NPR. I'm Manoush Zomorodi. We are spending the hour with cellist Joshua Roman. By age 26, he had a flourishing and frenetic career. By 30, he was traveling the globe, playing the world's biggest venues. But when the pandemic hit and Joshua developed long COVID, everything ground to a halt for him, including the pleasure he'd always gotten from playing his beloved cello.
0: I was facing the possibility of never playing this beautiful music again.
1: Here he is on the TED stage.
0: In January of 21, I caught COVID, and unfortunately, I never fully recovered. I could tell something was wrong when I continued struggling to read even after my initial infection. Sometimes even basic sentences wouldn't make sense. A few weeks later, I was returning from the trip I'd been on when I got sick. And when I arrived home, the simple act of walking up the stairs to my bedroom completely laid me out. I only made it halfway before falling to the floor on the landing, unable to continue or even to lift myself to a sitting position. I was there for half an hour, frustrated and crying.
1: So what happened next after that?
0: Well, eventually I made it home. Well, home. I made it to New York, to the last place that I had been staying. And I only had 2 concerts, but they felt so important. So I kept those concert dates. And
1: oh, wow.
0: That was wild. You know, of course, my manager and I had several conversations about it. Am I going to be able to do this? I worked my way up to playing the Saint-Saëns Cello Concerto. It's a solo cello with orchestra piece, and it's only about 20 minutes long, which is unusual. The big cello concertos, the famous ones, are 30 or even 40 minutes long. But this one was only 20 minutes long, and it's one that a lot of kids learn. So I had learned it when I was 12 or 13 or something. I don't know. And if there was any piece I was going to be able to perform at the level that I expect of myself, even with long COVID, it was going to be that piece. So I got it ready. It was nuts. At first, I could only play 2 to 5 minutes. And eventually, I got up to 20 minutes. And I could do that, but I would have to rest so much to be able to just play the cello for 20 minutes. So when I did that performance, I definitely had to recover. But right after that, I was working for the very first time with Edgar Meyer and Tessa Lark. The only way some concerts went on was that they were videotaped. And so that's what we did at Edgar's house. And we were able to spread out our work over the course of a week so that I could manage it. And it wasn't until after I pushed through those two things that I truly, truly just crashed. That was probably the lowest point. Nothing on the calendar. No confidence in my ability to recover. Crisis of faith about what music meant at that point and whether I wanted to continue at all. It was a really dark time.
4: I abandoned the daily practice routine that I'd been cultivating for over 30 years. I put my cello in its case and I left it there. Doubts that had been lurking for years came to the surface. I'd been stuck in a gig mentality for much of my career, waiting for the phone to ring, afraid to say no to any opportunity, and completely unaware of the exhaustion that ran through my body and spirit. I've always wanted to feel like what I do matters, but after decades of ambitious effort to play every note in tune, make every phrase clear and powerful, I was having trouble seeing that possibility through my fatigue. With the difficulty I had even lifting the bow, let alone putting in a decent practice session, I lost hope that it mattered.
1: Yeah, you say you put your cello in its case and you left it there.
0: Yeah.
1: How long did that break last?
0: It was like 2.5 months, almost 3 months.
1: Oh, wow.
0: Yeah.
1: And that was probably the biggest break you'd taken
0: by far
1: ever in your life, basically.
0: Yeah. Because my rule was, somebody told me when I was a kid that Heifetz said, and I've never looked this up because I don't want to know. if I miss a day of practice, I know. If I miss 2 days, the critics know. If I miss 3 days of practice, the whole world knows. And even as like a 6-year-old, that was the mentality that was drilled into me. So almost 3 months was inconceivable.
1: What do you think your cello thought of this? I'm starting to think of them truly as your life partner.
0: Yeah, they're not happy about that. I can tell you, Midge is her name, and she had been put in the closet a few times, I'm sorry to say, but always because I had another cello that I would be playing.
1: It was never
0: me not playing the cello. But there's something about cellos when they don't get played for a while, they get stiff.
1: Mm.
0: It's hard to get a sound. You don't have a lot of sound. It's kind of crazy how much this wood changes when it's played and when it's not played. So she was very unhappy, but also my fingers... I had pretty much lost my calluses, is something I think any string player will understand what I'm saying with that. I had pretty much lost my calluses.
1: When you were in the midst of that, of not playing, did you miss it? Did you miss Midge? Did you?
0: No.
1: No.
0: No. I started thinking about other things I could do. I don't think I was very in touch with myself. And, you know, we talked about earlier, I knew from such an early age, and people
5: A lot of people look at that and think that's awesome, but that flip side is real, that there are all of these other things that just got pushed to the side because I knew what I was supposed to do. And so I wasn't going to let anything that would counter that narrative become real. So when I did put the cello away, I was flooded with those doubts that had been shoved down. And it was the first time that I'd truly voiced those things that had always kind of been there.
1: I want to try and understand that. Why you don't know if music is going to do it? Because physically I don't feel able, because, wow, I haven't given the rest of the world a chance in my life. Was it that you still had long COVID and you were just like, I'm just so damn tired, I'm just going to sit in this not knowing? Like, what exactly?
5: You know, this is cutting to the quick of it. When I was a kid, I grew up in a church. Music was a service to God.
1: Mm.
5: I was able to have incredible ambition to serve in this place where there's meaning attributed to those things which can't be articulated sometimes by science so well. So spirituality, really. And I left the church when I was 16 or 17. And at the point that we're talking about, it had been, 20 years of not being a Christian, but I hadn't yet figured out how music was going to save the world if it wasn't through God and Jesus, the way that I had thought when I was a kid. And so a lot of what I had done for service was kind of like automatic. And in this moment, all of that that had been building up just came down on me. And I didn't know if I could believe anymore that music would save people, because I didn't believe in the construct that had given me that in the first place. And I hadn't yet found a new one.
1: So COVID almost forced you into confronting this confusion in that you just stop playing.
5: 100%. It totally forced me into facing something that I could have faced a long time ago.
1: In those very dark days, you got a call from a friend.
5: Yeah.
1: That ended up changing things for you. What did they say? Like, I know you're struggling right now, but would you consider playing just for us friends?
5: It's so funny to me, because I had this friend who asked me to play for her summer solstice party. And, you know, I said yes. At that point, I wasn't really sure if I was even going to continue a career as a cellist. And I think I had in the back of my mind, you know, I can just cancel. It's fine. She'll understand. But then I procrastinated actually thinking about it. And so I couldn't say no anymore. And that is actually when I picked up the cello. It was the day before this party. And that's why I took Midge out again and started playing.

0: there's a place on probably most, if not every, cellist's chest that has marks on the skin from where the cello touches it. And for me, it's right on the breastbone, slightly to the left, close to the heart, which is kind of crazy. And when I started playing the Bach Prelude, after not having touched the cello for so long, I think I was extra sensitive to the vibrations. You can feel the whole cello vibrating. You're holding it with your knees. It's against your chest. Sometimes your head is touching the scroll a little bit. You feel it in your hands. I know that that vibration wakes the cello up. This is something that we know. It's studied the effect that vibrations have on the instruments. And I think that was one of the only moments in a long time, maybe the only moment in many, many years, that I let myself feel the vibrations from my hands touching the cello and the cello leaning against my chest and against my knees, just waking me up. I started crying because it was something that I really needed. Pretty immediately, I felt that here is the thing that I've been missing. It's my own personal connection to the music and to the cello, that all of the other stuff has to come from that. That I'd been so singularly focused on putting music out there for other people that I wasn't, you know, in some ways ironic, I wasn't even really doing that as well as I could because I wasn't letting myself be a part of the equation. And I was trying to disappear. I was trying to make myself a perfect empty vessel for music. And that's just not how it works. Mm-hmm. And being moved, literally feeling the vibrations and emotionally feeling the vulnerability that I had in that moment be touched in a way that I hadn't experienced before, that showed me that music is on its own powerful and necessary. And all of the layers that I've been peeling back since that moment come from that basic element of I had to be taken down to my knees before I let go of pride and let myself be vulnerable and experience the beauty of music.
1: With that veil pulled away, what did you see in front of you then? Because it looked different, it sounded like, than where you'd just been. Very different.
0: Very different. I wasn't immediately sure what to do with it, except that I knew that I wasn't going to quit the cello, that in fact the cello is my partner and my life, and that I just needed to have a healthier relationship with it. Mm. And I think setting out to explore that, what is my relationship with music, with the cello, what is the power of music? Those have become my structure in a way, those questions. And it's led me to do very specific things. Like there was a point that I realized, and I think it was many months after that, but there was a point that I realized I needed to stop practicing when I didn't want to practice. And that's just so weird for me to, even now, for me to hear myself saying. Mm. But whenever I would feel the urge, I started asking myself, is this because I really want to practice, or is this because I feel like I should practice? And I discovered that when I started that, I actually started being able to keep my mind on the cello more when I was playing. Like my mind wasn't wandering off like it used to sometimes. I wasn't just playing by rote. I was there. It took a little while, but now that's very true. And also I found that I really love playing the cello. And that I really love practicing. And it's not just this is the difference. It's not just about getting better at something. Hmm. It's about just enjoying doing it. And another paradox or irony or whatever you want to call it is that I think I'm playing better than ever. And I don't show up unprepared and stuff. Like you'd think that's what would happen if you said, I'm not going to practice unless I want to, but no, it's not really that. It's at my core. I'm working on trusting myself. Practicing is about trusting. And just like in any other relationship, trust is a matter of building the trust part, not the verify part. And I had been so focused on all of the little check boxes. Have I done my skills? Have I done this? Then maybe I can relax and trust myself. But I hadn't ever actually practiced trusting myself.
1: Because that's scary to do. What if you fail?
0: It's really scary. Yeah. Well, that's the other thing. I realized I'm going to fail. That's okay. That's going to be part of it. And I'm going to somehow find a way to let people experience this thing that I feel right now. And that's going to make me fail in other ways that I would have considered failure before. But maybe now that's actually the point. That truly I can put my bow where my mouth was and and really do this thing of truly giving something.
1: In a minute, what Joshua Roman went on to produce, his debut solo album, and a piece improvised just for you, dear listener. It's the TED Radio Hour from NPR. I'm Manoush Zomorodi. Stay with us.
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1: It's the TED Radio Hour from NPR. I'm Manoush Zomorodi. On the show today, cellist Joshua Roman and how long COVID changed his life and his approach to music. So you went through a lot, but it has brought you to sort of this unexpected and kind of wonderful place. Your debut solo album.
6: I close my eyes only for a moment and the moment's gone.
1: It includes classical pieces, original compositions. You also do covers of more contemporary music.
6: Dust in the wind.
1: And features you on guitar as well as cello. And you sing.
0: That's right.
1: Tell us about the album and the process of putting it together.
0: Well, it all started with that moment and trying to figure it out. But there was a catalyst, which was a friend of mine who still runs a series at the Princeton University Concert Series. And mm-hmm. it was new at the time called Healing with Music.
1: Oh, yeah. And I'm familiar.
0: Mm-hmm. Okay, awesome. Right. So the basic idea, you know, you hear artists playing music that has helped them through their health journeys. And it was very scary to think about that, to be up on stage saying, I'm not okay. I'd played a couple of concerts at that point, and of course we told everyone, the presenters, to make sure that everyone backstage knew, but I wasn't going out on stage and being like, I've got long COVID.
1: Oh, you weren't.
0: I'm going to be tired after this. Until this moment.
1: I see.
0: This proposal from my friend Dasha was, come do a concert where the whole point is something's wrong and here's how music helps. One of the challenges I face is that especially classical music is hard for me now because cognitively it's not that simple.
1: Mm-hmm.
0: It's actually pretty taxing and can take a lot out of me, but it has been the center of me understanding my relationship with myself and being kinder to myself. So I started thinking about the pieces that had meant something to me on this journey, and all of the pieces that were on that concert ended up being a part of the project. And this idea that I would be on stage and I would tell my story in words and music came from that experience. That was another layer being peeled back of, sure, I'm performing, but I'm not performing to hide in a way.
1: Mm-hmm.
0: I'm not trying to be bulletproof up here. I'm showing people something that really matters personally to me, not just something I've picked because it seems important, but because, like, it truly affects me. And that was different.

It's so interesting to me because it's not what I ever would have said I should have done as a debut album, and yet I think 12-year-old me would not have been surprised at all. It would have made so much sense to 12. Like, of course that's the music that you would put on an album. And I, like, 12-year-old me didn't know what musical genres and boundaries were supposed to be. It was just things that fit together.

0: mean, what you're talking about is vulnerability.
1: Exactly.
0: And yeah. One might think, oh, that means he's going to sound wistful or sad. But no, that is not the case. This is joyous.
1: Yeah. I mean, there's sadness. But what's interesting, actually, is when you put it all together, it's just life. There's a moment, you know, I did write a piece specifically for the project much later when it came time to record it. And the idea was, this is going to be the piece that's about my experience. And I really desperately wanted it to have this up and down, feel the journey, kind of Lord of the Rings landscape. At the same time, it's supposed to be a 5-minute piece for solo cello. Mm-hmm. And I'm such a doofus, but I couldn't get that piece out, and I kept trying and failing, and so I started improvising every day to see what would happen and how I would get there, and it was really fun, but I wasn't making this epic that I had in mind. And it was the weekend before I was walking into the studio, I still didn't have that thing done, or even really know what it was going to be, and so I finally just totally gave up, and I said, all right, whatever's coming out is the piece. And it just kind of showed itself immediately.
2: And very quickly, those fun improv sessions evolved into one of the most unabashedly joyful compositions I've ever written. I couldn't force myself to write the piece that I wanted, but when I let go and just played, I came away with the piece that I needed. I gave it the same name I've given my project, Immunity.

0: here was this joyful celebration that was just dying to burst out of me, and I'd been trying to restrain it and turn it into this serious thing. It was so, I still don't quite understand, except that a lot of religions and spiritualities and philosophies have this idea of the paradox, and I think it's really real, you know? We don't have to be all one or the other.
1: I guess I'm also thinking that maybe Freud might say you lost the ego, or that you...
0: Well, that sounds nice.
1: It does, right? Well, but it just reminds me of having, honestly, postpartum depression. And the one thing that came out of that was that I lost my filter and just kind of said what I thought. And
0: Wow. That's
1: when my career took off.
0: Yeah, what was that like? Wow.
1: You know, having to go to the darkness...
0: Yeah,
1: and then doing things because you want to, and it's
0: right. Incredibly
1: freeing, and life is more pleasurable and oddly easier.
0: Yes, I think that's something that I don't feel like I can articulate it very well. It's another one of those paradoxes where in music and in life, understanding enough to be able to let go is like... Even just that sentence is a weird thing to chew on, but they go together, understanding and letting go.
1: Do you think you essentially came back to being the same sort of musician, or are you very different?
0: No. Oh, my gosh. I mean, there's, you know, the roots are there. I would say that something has been unlocked. Something, you know, it's like... I was circling something for so many years, trying through skill, through dedication, through commitment, through brute force, trying to get at something. And all of those skills, they're not useless skills. They're good. They help. They help do the thing. They just weren't the thing. They were just tools that help when you have the thing. So I'm the same person with less and less fear of being who I am.
1: So I would love to use the time that we have left together to ask you, would you play some music for us?
0: I'd be happy to. Yeah.
1: Who is this with you? Because I know you were talking...
0: This is Cindy.
1: Oh, Cindy. Woo!
0: Cindy, yeah. That was the response Cindy likes. One piece back.
1: Oh. Look at that. She's got curves, Cindy.
0: Yeah, yeah.
1: How long have you and Cindy been together?
0: Oh, wow. 2.5 years?
1: Uh-huh.
0: Actually, we were a little bit on and off at first, so it's hard to remember.
1: Well, you were with Midge before, right?
0: So I was with Midge, yeah.
1: All right, so talk to me about what you and Cindy are going to do for us right now.
0: Well, I think... There are a lot of things that I could do, but probably the most appropriate thing given our conversation is just to play a short little what's happening right now. And I have no idea what that's going to be. So this is today.

0: Oh, it was amazing.
1: Oh, thank you. That was that very just, gentle.
0: That just came out of you?
1: Yes. Yeah. This is a gentle something.
0: I loved it. Thank it you. Was what I needed to bring me down a little bit today. Like, and I don't mean like sad. I mean like just like take a deep yeah. breath.
1: Yeah, I think probably me too. You know, sharing this story, what we have been speaking about, it's always hard. I still feel anxious sharing these things and having something that was just so simple and grounding. So there we are.
0: That was Joshua Roman. His album is called Immunity. The selections you heard come courtesy of his record label, Bright Shiny Things. You can see his talk and all of his TED performances at TED.com. Thank you so much for listening to our show today. 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We read every comment and we love hearing from you. This episode was produced by Matthew Cloutier and edited by Sanaz Meshkinpour and me. Our production staff at NPR also includes James Elahousi, Rachel Faulkner-White, Katie Monteleone, Fiona Guerin, and Harsha Nahada. Our executive producer is Irene Noguchi. Our audio engineers were Patrick Murray and Simon Jensen. Our partners at TED are Chris Anderson, Roxanne Highlash, and Daniela Valarezzo. I'm Manoush Zamarodi, and you've been listening to the TED Radio Hour from NPR.
2: 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More at edutopia.org. 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
4: The strengthening ridge of high pressure staying put, and we are bone dry now up and down the state of Mississippi for the next couple of days with the extremely hot weather in place, too. For the Oxford area this evening and tonight, clear, low mid-70s, and highs are ranging for the mid to upper 90s. Wednesday and Thursday, too, with a good deal of sun. Clear in the Starkville area this evening, and as the night goes on, our low mid-70s. We're into the mid to upper 90s for Wednesday, Thursday, and Friday, too, with a good deal of sunshine. And we're keeping it dry in the Natchez area. Pretty clear out there tonight, a low mid-70s. Middle 90s moving our way for Wednesday, Thursday, and Friday with lots of sun. I'm meteorologist Jennifer Naramore. 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
1: Thank you for listening to All Things Considered on MPB Think Radio. My name is Abram Naney. A lot of you know that we have some local shows here on MPB Think Radio where people can call in and get their questions and comments responded to by subject matter experts from health to DIY to anything in between. But did you know that even if you miss us live, you can get your question answered after the fact by using the Talk to Us feature on the MPB Public Media app, or you can also email us from there. This is MPB Think Radio. Thank you for listening.